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2: It's the 21st show. I'm Brian Mackey. We're talking about the announced deal among the U.S., Iran, and regional partners, apparently ending this conflict, or at least the current phase of it. We still are very short on details of what is in this agreement, which is set to be signed Friday in Switzerland. We're talking about it with Rachel Bronson, a PhD political scientist who focuses on energy and geopolitics at the Chicago Council on Global Affairs. She's also a senior advisor at the Bulletin of the Atomic Scientists, where she previously spent a decade as president and CEO. In order to make schedules meet, we taped this conversation ahead of time, so no calls today, but you can let us know what you thought. talk@21stshow.org. Before the break, we were talking about some of the things we've learned through this conflict, specifically around global energy markets and the Strait of Hormuz. Dr. Bronson was just about to say what China has learned from this conflict.
3: They already knew that they were overly dependent on energy, and they've been electrifying their grid over time so that they could be less dependent on oil and gas and rely on other sources of energy, whether it's coal in some cases, but more importantly, wind, solar, geothermal, nuclear. They have learned that that's a great strategy, and they are investing even more in the electrification of their economy, and others are learning the same thing. We are slower to learn that, in part because of our own energy boom around gas and oil, but the rest of the world is learning about looking for alternative ways to power their economy. But there is something I think really important that the United States has learned and the rest of the world has learned, is how important our energy dominance in the terms of this administration is and has been, or how important the shale and fracking revolution that we've seen develop over the last 10 plus years in the United States. As everybody's looking across for reliable sources of energy, U.S. gas and oil has become a really important stabilizing input into the global economy. And we've been able to strongly support European allies, began to reship, redirect towards China. Energy dominant Canada energy has been very important and is Canadians are continuing to invest in it. But North American energy, which has always been a more important and strategic asset than we have tended to talk about, was really on display. And now globally, what we're seeing is huge investments being made in our infrastructure, both because the administration is kind of demanding it from partners and allies, but also because there's elements of it that is really good business. So we're seeing a lot of Gulf money coming into the United States as a backup and to take some of the pressure off this choke point of the Strait of Hormuz. But we're seeing it in other areas as well. And so we know there's big investments going in nuclear power here as yet another source of generation that the U.S. could be a dominant player in. We have a lot of, and here in Illinois, that's particularly interesting. We're the home of nuclear power. But the U.S. role as an energy provider, which has always been important, really came into focus when the strait was closed. It won't go away when the strait opens because demand will remain high. But it is a win for the United States in all of this. And there's not a lot of wins to go around. But this is one where the U.S. Energy industry really delivered.
2: You know, it's interesting you bring that up, because it strikes me that this could be one of those things where, you know, people who pay a lot of attention

0: attention to geopolitics and think about the global economy as you do, see a win for the U.S. And yet, you know, we're in this populist moment and a lot of people have been paying $5 a gallon for gas and cutting back on their summer vacation plans, you know, at the same time this is happening. So what would it take for this sort of, you know, new strategic dominance of the U.S. in this one area, at least, to sort of trickle down for people to actually experience this?
1: Well, the fighting needs to stop and the energy has to start flowing back again through the Gulf. The business and consumers do better when there's stability and predictability. There is always this sense that, oh, the oil companies are, you know, they want this fighting, right? Because like prices spike and they make a lot of money. They don't want this fighting because what happens is, and this is what we're feeling, there's spikes and then there's like, you know, steep drops. And so what people are watching right now, and we don't know how this is going to play out. And it's really tricky for business. And this, the trickiness is what trickles down to the American people, is that as energy begins to move around, for example, China has, we've talked, there's this concept of, out there about like killing the demand, right? Like that the demand just goes away. So China's taken a lot of their destruction. It's the destruction of demand. So China's taking a lot of its industries offline, the energy intensive industries. We've seen it in chemicals where they're just not producing what they used to, and in other areas as well. And they've done that to try to conserve energy, and that's helped moderate prices to some extent. But that demand is there, that the Chinese are going to need to start producing again. And so for a while, demand is going to remain high and it's going to increase just as energy is coming back. So prices could remain high for some time. And what makes it difficult to invest in future energy is the worry that it will suddenly then too much energy will come on demand that will overdo demand and then it'll drop. And so it's the instability rather than the predictability that causes the economy to kind of seize up and go through peaks and peaks and valleys. And that's what is difficult for the American people. That's where prices, because so it's a win for the United States in that we're getting a lot of money invested into our energy infrastructure. But for the American people at the, and that will in over time, that will presumably be a good thing, but not in the immediate term. In the immediate term, we have very high prices. We do know that oil futures are dropping, but for the American people to really feel the benefits of going back to business as usual, we're going to have to go back to business as usual. And it's going to take a long time for this like mouse to go through the snake.
0: That's a picturesque metaphor right there. While we're on the subject of energy, you have argued that this conflict could accelerate the move toward nuclear energy adoption, even though it was, you know, ostensibly meant to prevent Iran's nuclear program. Can you talk about that and what the implications of that are for us here in the U.S. and in Illinois in particular?
1: Yeah, so I think it draws on exactly what we were talking about, which is every country now is looking for indigenous sources of energy. One of the areas that they're looking at is nuclear power. This is very different than nuclear weapons programs. In a place like Iran, they intentionally obfuscate and say that their weapons program is actually civilian. But there's a real big and obvious difference, starting with how much you enrich your uranium. You need about 3 to 5% enrichment for a civilian nuclear program, and the Iranians are up at 60 to 80% enrichment, which is a clear dancing around a weapons program. So there's a very, very big difference between the two. But the problem is when you get a country like Iran who have a weapons program to claim that it's civilian. That being said, what my argument is that countries are going to look for new sources of power. And there's a global renaissance underway for nuclear power. Still, the majority of new energy coming online is going to come from wind and solar. But what nuclear power can do, it's very expensive to build, and it takes a very long time, 10 to 15 years. But it's very reliable once you have it, and it's very steady, which is something that the renewables need. They need something to balance the grid when it's, you know, when it's stormy or cloudy or windless. And so around the world, countries are looking at their ability to afford and the partners to build nuclear reactors in places like Rwanda, who are betting on a nuclear future, but throughout Asia. Turkey is about to go online in the Middle East, Egypt right after them. So this has just accelerated that. And the World Bank has actually changed their financing to make it easier for countries to pursue nuclear power. So in many ways, it's very exciting. And we've seen here in Illinois, the governor has relaxed the moratorium on first small modular reactors and now the traditional big water reactors. Illinois is very reliant on nuclear power. We get the most nuclear power of any state of the 50 states in the United States, 55%. I'm here in Chicago, times 100% of our energy comes from nuclear power. So for many, this is, we've kind of long awaited this moment. What concerns me, though, is in the midst of this transition back to nuclear acceleration, we're seeing countries shelling nuclear power plants. So the United States and Israel targeted around Bushehr, which is Iran's civilian nuclear program. We've seen the Iranians target Dimona, Israel's nuclear power plant. We know there's been targeting back and forth in Zaporizhia, which is the largest nuclear reactor in Europe, in Ukraine. And we're going to see a proliferation of nuclear power plants at a moment when states are increasingly targeting them, making them targets of war, which we've never seen before. And these power plants, they are very safe, and the waste around them when buried is safe, but they're not. But there's pools of waste that's in between before you can actually bury them, which is not. And they're not really designed to be repeatedly targeted. And so that's what concerns me, is the recklessness of making civilian infrastructure targets of war, which is against humanitarian law really the first time, brazenly, but now including nuclear power plants, which we've never seen before, both as a kind of a terrorist operation, but also in cases where there's pools of waste, a serious and real risk.
0: And you combine that with what we've seen in terms of what you were talking about earlier, of the cheap drones. And Ukraine had this remarkable attack where, I mean, they weren't attacking, unless I'm misremembering, they were attacking military targets where they had these drones delivered in box trucks, right? And these secret things, they opened up and then there was a drone attack. How worried are you, right? You were with the Bulletin of the Atomic Scientists for a long time. You have the doomsday clock. How worried should we be about all of us being more on the front lines with vulnerable infrastructure, especially nuclear, as you were just saying?
1: Yeah, I there's no question that war is changing, and the technology of war is changing faster than our governance structures globally, to be sure, as well as our kind of ability to understand and counter them. So that's what, right, when we were just talking about it, builds on that, is that, you know, what we've seen around drones in this war and in Ukraine is teaching the American military and others significant lessons about the offensive advantage of cheap drones. And so there's significant work being done to counter them. But we're also seeing AI, you know, being used to a greater extent than ever before. And I was just in a conversation earlier this week about future technologies that they're looking at around the world that you know, some who are very close to it are saying are basically 4 or 5 years away from where AI is now. So war and warfare that how we fight it is changing significantly. What we can control and what is so shocking is the deliberate targeting of civilian infrastructure, whether it's through drones or good old fashioned, you know, airplanes. It's the targeting of civilians, which was very much protected and since World War II, seems that the norms again and rules against targeting are dissipating or weakening. We've certainly seen it by the way the Russians fight their wars, but that we've always had a sense, well, that's how the Russians do it. We would never do that. But clearly now we're doing that. You heard the president talking about targeting civilian infrastructure in a way that that no American president has so brazenly. And so it's the combination of how we're fighting the wars and the new technologies that are available to us that are really changing what this kind of future of warfare is going to look like.
0: As we're coming to the end of our time together, just about a minute left, what are you going to be watching for in the coming weeks and I guess years as we're living and reckoning with this new world?
1: Yeah, well, I think this going back to the Gulf, most immediately, we absolutely need to be eyes on kind of how we and our allies and this understanding navigates the Iran nuclear program. We know what the Iran deal, the JCPOA signed by the Biden, the Obama administration was. And it's hard to imagine getting more than that. But the question is, can we get that or you know, how much less are we going to get? So the Iran nuclear program, you know, to watch for. I think we have to continue to watch how Iran supports its proxies. Israel's in a tough position. If Hezbollah and the Houthis continue to target them, it's going to be hard for them not to respond. It's existential for them, a bit less for us. It's more of a kind of regional ally struggling. But, you know, they've got a lot of skin in this game, and it's not clear how this settles out. And I think the energy story continues to be the story, and the supply chains and the processing, the mining, the refining, the minerals and everything that goes into it is really kind of the story of the 21st century. And I think this war has just accelerated that.
0: Rachel Bronson with the Chicago Council on Global Affairs and the Bulletin of the Atomic Scientists. Thanks so much for sharing your knowledge with us on the 21st show.
1: Thank you, Brian. It was a pleasure to be with you today.
0: Coming up after the break, high school courses can be tricky enough. Now imagine taking enough college classes that you graduate with not only a high school diploma, but also an associate's degree. We'll talk with two Southern Illinois teenagers who did just that. This is the 21st show. Stay with us.
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0: It's the 21st show. I'm Brian Mackey. I want you to think about your high school days. How were they? Were you more academically oriented? Maybe you were athletic or in the band or the play or something like that. How were your classes? Do you recall that any were particularly hard? I myself am still scarred by my experience with AP Calculus. Well, imagine balancing high school classes with college-level courses. And our final guests today did just that. Heather Aldrich and Gabrielle Barretz both recently graduated from Vienna High School in Vienna, Illinois. Heather will continue her academic career attending the University of Tennessee at Martin, studying art and Spanish, whereas Gabrielle will be attending Maryville University, studying music therapy, and will also be on the cheerleading squad. They both join me now to talk about getting their high school diplomas and an associate's degree. Heather, Gabrielle, congratulations. Welcome to the 21st show.
8: Thank you very much.
9: Thank you.
0: And listeners, I should say, in order to make our schedules work, we tape this conversation on Monday, but you can always let us know what you think. The address is talk@21stshow.org, talk@21stshow.org. All right, I want to begin by just asking you a little about yourselves and your high school journeys. So, Gabrielle, I'm going to start with you. What did your typical high school schedule look like? Just high school, not counting the college classes yet.
9: Yeah, so my high school schedule on its own, I would say, was very difficult. I'm one of those who does like anything and everything that I could get my hands on. So I was in multiple sports, I was in multiple clubs, as well as filling almost my entire schedule with classes. So I'd say I was definitely full.
0: What is your like daily, you know, 7 a.m. to 7 p.m. kind of thing, or more or less?
9: I would definitely say for me, because I took choir in the morning, my day started at 7:15, and I would have school that ended at 2:45. Typically, I would have practices that ran until 5 p.m. and then sometimes work from like 5 until 10 at night.
0: Oh, my goodness.
9: Yeah.
0: Heather, what about you? What was your sort of typical high school schedule like?
8: My typical schedule was pretty similar. I was also in choir that started at 7:15, and my classes also ended at 2:45. But I would also have basketball that ran into typically about 5 o'clock. And then afterwards, I would also work typically till 9:30 or sometimes till 11:15.
0: Holy cow. When did you sleep? So maybe the better question is, Heather, what inspired you to then take college level courses on top of all that?
8: Going to Vienna, they very much propel you into success. And I had always pushed myself to work as hard as possible. And with the help of everybody at Vienna, they kind of just like pushed me, said, "Hey, you're all these hard classes. Why don't you just take a few more, fill up your day even more."
0: Gabrielle, what about you? What prompted you to take some of these college level classes?
9: I'd say mine was definitely about the same. Our advisors work really well with us. They kind of watch us look at our schedules and see if like we have the wits to even do something like that. But also my family is all alumni from Vienna, and I've watched my cousins do the same courses. And so it kind of helped me realize that it's not too difficult because I could lean on them if I need help, as well as my counselors and my friends doing it with me.
0: Yeah. So, Gabrielle, tell me, what are some of the courses you chose to take at the community college and why?
9: Yes. So I took a couple of biology classes as well as psychology. I finished up sociology recently, and that's because of with my course, it's more of like the health route. So I kind of already have to take biology, psychology, sociology when I get to college. So I figured I would just knock that out of the way now so that I don't have to do it later.
0: How did the difficulty of those classes compare to what you were doing in your high school classes?
9: They were definitely more difficult, if I have to say. The pressure is definitely harder because you have a for sure deadline that you have to finish, whereas like high school, you could easily sweet talk your teachers into, you know, getting a extended deadline for a couple more days.
0: That's what I wasn't doing right. Okay. Heather, what about you? What are some of the college level classes you took?
8: My route goes towards more of the art, but I also did not know what I wanted to do whenever we started taking the classes. So I kind of took a little bit of everything. But one of my favorite classes was taking cultural diversity. And that one I actually took in person on a Zoom call during the summer. And some of the other classes I enjoyed was diversity in school of education. So that one kind of leads me where if I want to become an art teacher after I finish college, that would help me out a lot.
0: And how did you find the difficulty of those Zoom classes? Because I'm guessing pretty much the rest of your education, maybe a little during the pandemic you did remote, but pretty much the rest of your education had been in person, right?
8: Yes, it was very different because I would go to the high school for about 3 hours twice a week. It did help prepare me to like what a class schedule is kind of like, because I was also in a Zoom call with other people from different schools. But it was very different.
0: So I guess the question I have is, how did you manage to balance all that? You have your high school life, you're not only taking classes, you're doing choir, you know, sports, other activities. Gabrielle, I'll start with you. How did you strike that balance?
9: I would kind of just watch like my timeline and everything. Like see when something would start, when something would end before I took something on. But I also, as you had mentioned earlier, I never really slept, honestly. There were nights where like I would be up until like 2-3 in the morning, maybe doing homework. But most of the time I would try to just watch when things would start, when things would end, to make sure I could like fit it together like a puzzle piece.
0: And Heather, was it the same situation for you? Did you just not sleep for the last couple of years?
8: Yeah, pretty much. I'm going to be honest. There's not a lot of sleeping, or if you do sleep, half of it's in the classes that you're taking.
0: All right. Let me remind listeners, this is the 21st show. We're speaking with Gabrielle Barretz and Heather Aldrich, who were recently graduated from Vienna High School in Illinois. And at the same time, they also got associate's degrees from Shawnee Community College. We've been talking about how they balanced their high school lives, the expectations of the school with their college course expectations. I should say, in order to make our schedules work, we tape this conversation ahead of time, but you can always let us know what you thought. Our voicemail line, 217-300-2121. That's 217-300-2121. Gabrielle, I wonder if we can just talk a little bit about what being a high school student in 2026 is like. Are we asking too much of you and your peers, right, with all this stuff going on?
9: I would say it's a little difficult being a student in 2026. I feel like there's definitely more like pressure to actually succeed than there has been in my schooling prior, whether or not that's just senior year as a whole or if it's this year. I feel like there's a lot of things that we have to start accommodating for as we are starting to realize that things are worse than they had been before, like accommodations in schools for students who need it. I feel like just things like that start to get a little bit difficult, but I feel like overall also being a student in this time is rewarding because you're open to so many opportunities that to help benefit you that we didn't have before.
0: Heather, similar question to you, and maybe we can drill down on like, I don't know, start times, right? You said you had to do choir. Was that 7:15 in the morning? I guess both of you did that. When would you ideally start your school day if you could, you know, dictate that?
8: I would probably say closer to 9 o'clock because scientifically they have come up with studies where it shows that adolescents' brains really start working later in the day. So if we just push it back like an hour, that could help bring up scores. And I know that in Finland, they've also had similar studies and they start their days later and they have a lot better scores than what we do in America.
0: Yeah, fascinating. We've actually had some experts on the show to talk about that very thing. Doesn't seem to be getting a lot of take up though, unfortunately. You know, one of the other things I wanted to ask you both about is you are going to high school, your time in high school basically perfectly overlaps with this rise in, you know, what we're calling artificial intelligence. And I wonder how you navigated that and how you saw it playing out around you in the classroom and beyond. And Heather, I'll start with you.
8: I can say that I've pretty much seen AI everywhere. I mean, kids obviously used it on their papers to cheat and everything. And I just, it was very overwhelming looking at everybody just type up prompts and just do their work that way instead of actually sitting down doing their work. It made it more tempting to go out and do it because it was such of like an open opportunity where you could really get AI anywhere.
0: Yeah. Do you feel like the, you know, school leaders, the teachers, principal, that sort of thing, were they understanding of what was going on, or was it kind of flying under the radar?
8: I would say a lot of it was flying under the radar, but they did have a lot of AI checkers for different papers and everything. But I've known that, I know that the staff has used AI before. Even the higher up staff, they've used it before. Everybody has used it before at some point. It's just navigating whenever you can use it and where it's just way too much where you can't use it.
0: Yeah. And Gabrielle, what about you? Did you see AI playing out the same way?
9: Oh, for sure. I feel like also too, a lot of us like in the college class, I feel like unlike other kids, we also used it as a like learning tool. Like there were times where I would be stuck on a problem or like a writing paper, and I wouldn't necessarily use it to write up my paper because like Heather said, that would be cheating. I would use it to help me like navigate an outline to start my paper. And then once I understood that, then I would actually start writing my paper. Because whenever you start getting into books like Shakespeare that are written in a basically a completely different language than what you speak now, it starts to get a little bit difficult to understand and comprehend. And also in our English classes, we had this one website where they were constantly, it was open like 24/7, and you can send your paper in and it would like check it and tell you things that you can do to like make it better. It wouldn't tell you exactly what sentences to do. It would tell you like, hey, your grammar isn't the best on this paper, or you have run-on sentences. And so things like that, I feel like some use it as a learning tool, but as Heather said, most used it to completely write like a one-page paper or answer this short question, and they would just copy and paste.
0: Hmm. Well, so you're both heading off to college. I wonder, you know, what you feel like, you know, compared to your peers, like having done these college classes. Are you going to have a shorter time in college? What are you looking forward to? What are your expectations? And Heather, I'll start with you.
8: I can say that I will probably have a shorter time in college. The college courses did help me kind of like prepare for what my course load will be like, but it's still going to be completely different realm for me than what I'm used to in high school. I know that my advisor set my graduation date for 2028, so that would only be 2 years out because I have all of my general gen eds done. But I'm looking forward to everything in college and getting out and finally like living on your own and being your own person.
0: 2 years, that's amazing. Gabrielle, what about you?
9: Yes, I'm not as lucky as Heather is. My graduation date, after talking with the head of my department at the college, is set for 2029, but that's because of all the major specific classes I still have yet to take. But for me, I'm excited to get to college and experience the college life. And with being a cheerleader, like getting to be at the game, supporting my school, staying active, and just smaller things like that. And like Heather said, being on my own and trying to navigate life myself.
0: Wow. 3 years is still pretty impressive. Gabrielle Barretz and Heather Aldridge were recently graduated from Vienna High School and also got associate's degrees at the same time from Shawnee Community College. Thanks so much for sharing your experiences with us here on the 21st Show, and best of luck to both of you in college.
8: Thank you.
9: Thank you.
0: That is all the time we have for our program today. The 21st Show is produced by Christine Hatfield and Jose Zepeda. Our digital producer is Colson Khan. Technical direction and engineering comes from Jason Croft and Steve Moore. Reginald Hardwick is our news director. The 21st Show is a production of Illinois Public Media. I'm Brian Mackey. Thanks for listening. We'll talk with you again tomorrow.

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0: Taking patriotism beyond mere political performance. 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
2: 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Thanks for listening.

0: I drove across country. I fit everything I could into my car at the time, and I made it by the grace of God, because my car shouldn't have made it that long. And I began this journey of sleeping on the floor, attending open mics, auditioning for off-Broadway plays while working, while trying to find other jobs. Like, it was just literally me trusting God and doing everything I could to see what could happen.
1: Yeah.
0: And so I began to get kind of connected with the music scene out there as it relates to open mics and off-Broadway situations. And I met producers and artists. And so there was an artist, a producer that was working on a project. And he had me come in as a part of like the vocal production team. And he was looking for a female singer. And I'm like, well, my girlfriend, she sings very well, but she's in Illinois. And so he was like, well, let's fly her out.
2: Yay.
1: Yeah, I did like an audition over the phone, like I sang over the phone.
2: Oh,
1: and
2: gosh.
1: What was beautiful for me was I was actually trying to finish college at Columbia.
2: Mm-hmm.
1: And doing pursuing fashion design. Oh. But there were some really weird situations that were happening where I couldn't get in contact with my counselors to like solidify my schedule. And I was like, this is very weird. I'm like, why is this happening?
2: Yeah,
1: so I just prayed. I'm like, God, are you preventing me from finishing my last 2 years? Like, am I supposed to be doing something else? Because I don't know why this is, why there's so much like hindrance and restriction.
0: Mm-hmm.
1: So I prayed. I was like, well, if I'm supposed to be in New York pursuing music or being out there, because I only want to be where you want me to be. Like, I know my family wants me to finish and get my, you know, my bachelor's, but I want to be in your will. Like, that's really important to me. And so I'm like, I don't have a car like my boyfriend had a car to drive across. I don't even have a job. I don't have a car. So if I'm supposed to be there, then you have to find a way for me to get there.
0: Yeah.
1: And so when I sang over the phone, after I prayed that and the man was like, okay, yeah, we'll fly you out. I was like, whoa, now that was really fast. So I took that as an answered prayer, and I packed up the apartment I was staying in. And I went to New York. Actually, it was Jersey first. They were recording in Jersey. I took everything, and all of the friends that my boyfriend at the time had met were like, oh, your girlfriend is coming to visit. I'm like, no, I'm staying. Like, because no one knew this private conversation I have with God. So I was like, nah, this is pretty clear to me on what's happening. So I'll be here for however long. And it was like, oh, she's funny. I'm like, hey, I think I'm playing. This was actually new to him, too.
0: A whole new, you know, 2 weeks turned to 4 weeks. I'm like, okay, cool, but I like her being here. 4 weeks turned to 2 months. I'm like, okay, so we got to get you a job. You're here.

0: So we both were sleeping on the floor, honestly, in a someone else's one bedroom apartment. Mm-hmm. It was in someone's living room.
1: Yeah.
0: That was the size of a bedroom, which was really small. And so we both eventually got a job working for the same social service agency where I was working with 6th, 7th, and 8th graders. I was like tutoring and doing a summer program, and he was like an executive assistant. And that began our journey in New York because one of our coworkers actually told us about auditions for Alicia Keys.
2: Yeah. Oh, wow.
0: It was supposed to be private invite only audition, but someone leaked it on MySpace back then.
2: Oh, wow.
0: And so everybody found out about it, and our boss was really nice and was like, you know what, I'll let you guys leave work to go to the auditions. Like, they let us leave, and we didn't realize it was going to be like hundreds of people in line. And so we were waiting for a long time, meeting people from all over the world in the line, and by the time we got to the front of the door, they told everybody they had to leave because they didn't have a permit to have this many people on a sidewalk. They didn't expect it to be this many people, and we're like, yo, we've been waiting here for hours, and now that we're at the front of the door, you're saying we have to go home.
1: They're literally talking to us and everyone behind us.
0: They're like, everybody, including this gentleman.
1: My hand was about to touch the handle to go inside. Do you understand what I'm saying?
0: And this guy was like, yeah, we got to shut it down. We didn't expect this many people. We got to, you know, abide by the laws in New York. We're like, what?
1: And they're like, if you can come back tomorrow, we'll be able to hear the first 75 people. So we're like, all right, Lord, if you allow us to get off work again, then we will come back. And if not, then it wasn't meant to be, and that's okay as well.
0: So we actually were able to get off work again. Some people weren't able to come back because they couldn't get off work. So everybody that made it there was able to be heard. And then there was this process of callbacks and not hearing things for weeks and then like come back and do this callback. Mm-hmm. And so then they were narrowing it down to
1: 4 guys and 10 girls.
0: And we were a part of that.
2: Mm-hmm. No way.
0: Out of hundreds of people. And so then they decided not to choose any guys, and they kept the guy that they had and chose like 3 new girls to go to a rehearsal. And I was a part of the 3. So this was me beginning working with Alicia Keys in 2007. Like 7 months into sleeping on the floor in New York, I got my first gig at 21 years old with a major artist. And I had never done, I never toured before.
1: Or even like really thought about that.
0: Or even thought about, I didn't even know that was a job.
1: It didn't even occur to me.
0: It didn't even, like I just knew I was going to get signed as an artist and, you know, be a part of a record label and just sing. Like, no one tells you about background singing, like as a career. I mean, you've seen it on TV and award shows and stuff, but I just never
1: paid attention to it.
0: So I started working with Alicia, and he actually had.
1: Simultaneously, we auditioned for Queen Esther and the Harlem Gospel Singers, which is a touring group that tours Europe every winter. So I ended up getting chosen for that opportunity, and we began to tour separately around the same time.
2: Wow. What a journey that is.
1: I know.
0: I could try my best to tell you how much I really care, and you still would never fully understand. The very first time we actually started singing background together and kind of became like this package deal was 2 weeks before we got married, which was in 2010. We started working with Estelle. And that was 2 weeks. 2 weeks before we got married, we performed in Egypt with her right off the Mediterranean Sea.
2: No way.
0: So from doing long distance relationships, touring separately, to joining forces 2 weeks before we got married in Egypt.

0: And then from then on, like for years, we were doing a lot of background work mm-hmm. together, and not even contractually. Like mm-hmm. it was just like what people preferred. They were like, oh yeah, the husband and wife team, the mm-hmm. husband and wife team. We were like, oh, okay, this is a thing now. Mm-hmm. So we just started gigging together.
1: What was it like as far as musical, or I know faith is very important to you. What were those influences like being in this Central Illinois or Champaign-Urbana area?
0: Well, my grandfather was a huge influence in the community, Reverend W.B. Keaton. He was a pastor here at Pilgrim Missionary Baptist Church. He came from Arkansas with my grandmother, and he pastored that church, but he also had a radio show. He also did a lot in the community for incarcerated people. He you know, handed out turkeys. You know, he was that kind of helped out in the community in a huge way. But I grew up singing in his church, and my mother was my choir director. And so my mom would say I started singing before I could talk, really. Mm-hmm. Music was one of the things that would keep me calm. She said she could clean up around the house. If she played music, she could get so much done, because I would just be listening. I would never go to sleep. Like, she could never lullaby me to sleep with music. She was like, your eyes were always wide open. You were internalizing and listening and taking it. She was like, I could never sing you to sleep. It was like you wanted to sing with me. Like, you would never go to

0: Grandfather was my pastor. My mom was my choir director. And similar
1: for me, I grew up on the south side of Chicago. My grandmother was the pastor of the church that I attended. Mm-hmm. My mom was my choir director. And she said I could sing before I could talk as well.
0: So that's so crazy.
1: We literally have footage. We found footage of us singing a similar ad lib

0: So when I went to U of I joined the University of Illinois Black Chorus under the direction of Ollie Watts Davis. And that was a continuation of, you know, music and faith being combined and being able to sing in a community of other vocalists who believed in a similar thing. And that's also where I cultivated more leadership capabilities as well as my solo capacity.
1: And that, even in that, my mom was a member of Black Chorus. So even my mom was a teen mom, so I would go to the rehearsals with her. Oh. So I knew Ollie when I was like a kid, just like 7, 8, 9, 10 years old, just sitting in rehearsals, going to the Moms Day concerts, being in their rehearsals for that. And so we went to church with Ollie and her husband and her children. And I went to high school with her children. And, you know, so we've built a relationship with them and the Black Chorus, even though I never was an official member. Like, I pretty much knew everyone that was in the Black Chorus because they knew me.
2: You were
1: me
2: an honorary member.
1: They knew me since I was a kid. So being a part of that was special too. And having that connection with my husband, of him being a part of it and me being an honorary member. The history is pretty deep.
0: And that's why it's really cool that we are able to come back and perform at Stage 5 in Cranor, because I used to go there for rehearsals. And I used to perform in the Great Hall. You know what I mean? So it's really, really a full circle moment for us.
3: How many stars sparkle in the night?
2: Are there any artists who have influenced your sound today?
0: I would say yes. I think that I have embraced artists like Luther Vandross and Donny Hathaway and Marvin Gaye. I love the richness and texture of their voices and their capacity and capability to express a song very genuinely and authentically, and it reached people in a very simple way.
3: Reach for the stars, aim for the moon.
1: Yeah, I would say Aretha Franklin, Whitney Houston, and Brandy, to just name a few. There's an ease that Aretha Franklin sings with that I've been learning to embrace. And then there's a power and strength and confidence from Whitney Houston that I've been cultivating over the years. And then there's a airiness, a new R&B feel that Brandy has that I've used in performing. So a combination of those three singers, I feel kind of actually like... is like, I'm just not realizing this. I think those three is who I sound like in different moments.
0: You got other things too, but yes, I agree.
1: I feel like those are like three strong pillars of where I kind of pull from when I'm singing, whether it's a ballad, whether it's an R&B song, whether it's a gospel inspirational, those three sounds and feels and emotions is what inspires me.
2: What does it mean to come back to your hometown for a Juneteenth performance? Hometown relative, hometown for Whitney, but where you kind of collaborated your relationship together.
0: Sure.
1: I feel like it's going to be like a big reunion, family reunion.
0: Yeah, it means a lot. It's actually, we got engaged at
1: Champaign-Urbana Day.
0: So, you know, our romantic journey, our life journey,
1: friendship journey
0: is very connected to Champaign-Urbana.
1: It's the foundation of where we started.
0: It is. Yeah. And it means a lot because we are in the season of introducing ourselves as Raphael and Whitney. For many years, we've been known as Ryan Whitney. And we've decided to change our name to Raphael and Whitney because Rye represented an era for me. It represented an era where music was the forefront.
1: And it actually was an acronym.
0: And it's an acronym, and it stands for Rhythm, Alternative, Instrumental, and Inspirational. And I used it because every time I would introduce myself as Raphael prior to becoming Rye, people would automatically say, hey, Raphael Sadiq, like Raphael Sadiq. And I'm like, okay, he's amazing, but that's not who I am.
2: That's not me.
0: And then my last name, it starts with an S. Right. And so I'm like, there's another thing for people to compare me to this other artist that's already established. And that was a little, you know, it just kind of made me feel like I needed to do something else.
1: Yeah.
0: But now, as I've grown artistically and as a man, I realized the beauty of the name that my mother gave me, which is Raphael, and it means God has healed. And I believe that that's what I do through music. I believe that that's what I aim to do as a person with whoever I come into contact with. And it fully represents who I am, not just musically, but as a person. So I feel really excited to be able to introduce ourselves as Raphael and Whitney on this stage for the first time for our family and friends who have known us, who have celebrated us and supported us along the way.
1: Yeah.
0: It means a lot.
2: What can the crowd expect with this Juneteenth performance?
1: They can expect an emotional journey. It's going to make them think and feel. Think and feel about where they are, where they want to go.
0: I think also what they should expect is what I'm going to expect. I'm expecting people to be engaged. We do a lot of audience inclusion in our show. So I want, as much as I know people may be coming to be entertained, I want them to be involved. I want them to feel comfortable to stand up if they're feeling something, to dance, to, you know.

0: There are more local Juneteenth events. IPM News Director Reginald Hardwick is here with that.
1: Thanks, Kimberly. Champaign's Douglas Park will hold a concert on Friday, June 19th from 6 to 8 p.m. Performances will include hip-hop, jazz, funk, and more. Also, the Champaign County African American Heritage Trail will host a guided Juneteenth walk, visiting markers, gathering places, and homes that document the African American story in Champaign County. In Danville, the first Miss Juneteenth pageant will be held at the Laura Lee Fellowship House Friday, June 19th between 6 and 9 p.m. The fun continues at Lincoln Park on Saturday and Sunday. There will be a barbecue cook-off starting at noon. And Urbana starts its Juneteenth celebrations on June 13th. Carla Boyd, Human Rights and Equity Officer, and Tom Unzicker, Human Rights Specialist with the City of Urbana, join me in studio. Welcome to Illinois Soul and Dialogue.
2: Thank you.
3: Thank you for having us.
1: First of all, what is, take me through some of the events starting with the 13th.
2: Well, we know about the 13th because that's a regular happening in the area. The Champaign Douglas Library and Champaign Park District have their annual Juneteenth Emancipation Day celebration Saturday the 13th, starting at noon and going until 3 p.m. at Douglas Park. Lots of events over there, along with food trucks and activities, plenty of information for people to gather and really have a wonderful time that day. When I saw that event the first time, I was new to the area. I thought this is more that we'd like to be doing in the entire community.
1: Right. And then what's happening on the 16th, Tuesday?
2: The 16th is the event that is happening at the City of Urbana City Hall in the council chambers, and we call it Reflection and Reverence. This will be the third year in a row we've done it to this extent, that nearly an hour that we're starting at 11 a.m. on the 16th, that Tuesday. It's a program to talk about the meaning of Juneteenth. We have a keynote speaker, Dr. Bobby Smith, who is from the University of Illinois. He's going to be talking about the food story that is involved with Juneteenth and how the slaves had gotten through the difficulties, to some extent at least, with working with each other about food behind the scenes. He's a wonderful speaker. We've heard him from other venues that he's been involved with. That'll be on the 16th, starting at 11 o'clock. And in addition to that, we will have a flag raising that is going to be occurring right after his speech. That'll happen right out in the front, which is to raise the Juneteenth flag, which is going to be flying at the Urbana City from the that day on the 16th until the end of the month.
1: And the Juneteenth flag is the very multicolored one that has different points of it. For people who are listening and may have seen it, we have a picture of it at our website, illinoisoul.org. What's happening on Wednesday, June 17th?
2: The 17th is an event that's going to be happening, organized by the Urbana Park District and Urbana Free Library. They have an annual event that is going on in Prairie Park, and that runs from 5:30 until 8 o'clock p.m., and that's another place where the proclamation is going to be read between those three entities, including the City of Urbana, the Park District, and the library, to say this is their Juneteenth celebration, the commemoration.
1: And then what about on the actual day, Juneteenth, June 19th?
2: Well, that is going to be the annual Juneteenth parade. It's organized by the Well Experience. I was able to attend that parade last year. A great turnout, even on a very hot day that year. And it's really bringing the community together to celebrate right there on the street. It runs along several streets, but Philo is one of the main streets that it's on. And that happens at

0: 1 o'clock on Friday, Juneteenth.
1: Carla, let me ask you, what does it mean to have all of these different activities go on throughout Urbana throughout the whole week?
2: I think it's important because each event, each venue is providing a different aspect of what Juneteenth means to people, the community, and just us personally. And so I think it's important for us. And when Tom came on early on with being the chair of this committee, he wanted to ensure that we were getting the word out on all the different activities. Because as he said, when he first got here in town, he went to a lot of the different activities, and he said, we need to be ensuring that people know about these things. And so having all of these going on, I think it's important because we are two communities, but, you know, so we want to make sure that what's going on, that people in Champaign know what's going on in Urbana, and people in Urbana know what's going on in Champaign. Like Tom, I had the opportunity to attend the Champaign-Douglas Library event, and I was amazed at all of the events that, you know, all the different activities that were going on, and just, you know, seeing the vibe there. And it's like, we need to ensure that, you know, people are supporting those events. And so we want to do our part by ensuring that everybody knows at least what we know.
1: What does Juneteenth mean to you?
2: That's a hard one for me because learning about Juneteenth late in the game, it hurt. But now it for me, and even more so today, it's we need to understand what our history is. It represents our liberation, and that liberation has to be fought for every day. Because Juneteenth, even though, you know, the emancipation happened, Juneteenth is celebrated because for 2 years, those people didn't know. And so we have to be able to, you know, inform. We need to, it reminds me of being informed and fighting for rights and ensuring that you're equipped with the tools to be able to, you know, move forward in life. And so it's a reminder for me, and a painful reminder, but yet also one of hope, is that even though, you know, things are put in place to try to deny, that we can still overcome them, that there's always a way.
1: And you said you learned late in the game. What does that mean?
2: When Juneteenth was first, I think it was President Biden in 2021, I didn't know that Juneteenth was a thing. Hmm. I didn't understand what it was. When we did it at the city, I was like, okay, yeah, I'm going to go to this, you know, event. And I'm like, what is this? And I'm like, wow. And it hurt. Because it's like, you know, I was today old when I found out, and that just, it hurt.
1: Tom, what does Juneteenth mean to you?
0: It was long after I had graduated from college where a coworker came to me, who I was working with a schedule at the front desk of the building I was working in, and she said, I'm trying to take off Juneteenth for next week. And I had to ask her, what's Juneteenth? Even though I'd seen it on a calendar before, I didn't know much about it. It was clear that this was something that had been overlooked in my education, both personally and academically. And so as I found out more about it, and when I first got to Urbana and saw that we were having a small commemoration, I thought we could help make this a little more clear to people what it's about, help define the celebration since it's a new holiday. And so just the idea that people needed to have that freedom through much of the history of this country. Carla mentioned that it was overlooked, that sometimes it's been ignored or even buried. And I just think it's really important as somebody who grew up in this country to be able to talk about everything and anything so that we can move forward continuously. And as she mentioned, Carla mentioned also, it's painful to think about not only the history leading up to the Emancipation Proclamation, but even that interim before all the slaves were finally freed. And we know there was so much history that's happened since then that we're still having to make so much progress. We're still not as far as this country really dreams to be.
1: That was Tom Unzicker, human rights specialist, and Carla Boyd, human rights and equity officer with the city of Urbana, talking about the upcoming Juneteenth celebrations in the city. Thank you both for joining us in studio.
0: Thank you so much.
2: Thank you for having us.
1: Juneteenth marks the arrival of U.S. Army troops in Galveston, Texas on June 19, 1865. The troops told some of the last enslaved Americans that they were free. They were enforcing the Emancipation Proclamation, in which President Abraham Lincoln decreed some enslaved people to be free on January 1, 1863. We're about to hear that document in its entirety, but first, we want to hear from Nathan Connolly, an associate professor of history at Johns Hopkins University.
3: The initial Emancipation Proclamation came as a consequence of almost 2 years of people fleeing plantations. So by the time the proclamation was formally issued in January of 63, it was there to effectively punish states that were in rebellion and encourage those who believed in the military power and potential of African descended people to basically know that there was going to be freedom at the end of this military struggle, or at least as a critical part of it. So going as far back as Frederick Douglass's very famous speech in 1852, What to the Slave is the 4th of July, it was very clear that the nation's Independence Day was not the same thing as a Black Independence Day. Juneteenth is a kind of acknowledgement that July 4th was incomplete, but also that it required very active efforts on the parts of everyday Black people, the military, and the federal government, that there is a kind of frailty to freedom.
1: That was historian Nathan Connolly from Johns Hopkins University. And now, NPR colleagues read the Emancipation Proclamation.
4: By the President of the United States of America, a proclamation. Whereas, on the 22nd day of September, in the year of our Lord, 1862, a proclamation was issued by the President of the United States containing, among other things, the following. To wit,
5: that on the first day of January, in the year of our Lord, 1863, all persons held as slaves within any state or designated part of a state, the people whereof shall then be in rebellion against the United States, shall be then, thenceforward, and forever free.
6: And the executive government of the United States, including the military and naval authority thereof, will recognize and maintain the freedom of such persons, and will do no act or acts to repress such persons, or any of them, in any efforts they may make for their actual freedom.
7: That the executive will, on the first day of January aforesaid, by proclamation, designate the states and parts of states, if any, in which the people thereof, respectively, shall then be in rebellion against the United States.
8: And the fact that any state or the people thereof shall on that day be in good faith represented in the Congress of the United States by members chosen thereto at elections, wherein a majority of the qualified voters of such state shall have participated, shall, in the absence of strong countervailing testimony, be deemed conclusive evidence that such state and the people thereof are not then in rebellion against the United States.
9: Now, therefore, I, Abraham Lincoln, President of the United States, by virtue of the power in me vested as Commander-in-Chief of the Army and Navy of the United States, in time of actual armed rebellion against the authority and government of the United States, and as a fit and necessary war measure for suppressing said rebellion,
10: do on this first day of January, in the year of our Lord, 1863, and in accordance with my purpose so to do publicly proclaim for the full period of 100 days, from the day first above mentioned, order and designate as the states and parts of states wherein the people thereof respectively are this day in rebellion against the United States, the following, to wit.
11: Arkansas, Texas, Louisiana, except the parishes of St. Bernard, Plaquemines, Jefferson, St. John, St. Charles, St. James Ascension, Assumption, Terrebonne, Lafourche, St. Mary, St. Martin, and Orleans, including the city of New Orleans, Mississippi, Alabama, Florida, Georgia, South Carolina, North Carolina, and Virginia, except the 48 counties designated as West Virginia, and also the counties of Berkeley, Accomack, Northampton, Elizabeth City, York, Princess Anne, and Norfolk, including the cities of Norfolk and Portsmouth, in which accepted parts are for the present left precisely as if this proclamation were not issued.
12: And by virtue of the power and for the purpose aforesaid, I do order and declare that all persons held as slaves within said designated states and parts of states are and henceforward shall be free.
7: And that the executive government of the United States, including the military and naval authorities thereof, will recognize and maintain the freedom of said persons.
4: And I hereby enjoin upon the people so declared to be free to abstain from all violence, unless in necessary self-defense. And I recommend to them that in all cases when allowed, they labor faithfully for reasonable wages.
13: And I further declare and make known that such persons of suitable condition will be received into the armed service of the United States to garrison forts, positions, stations, and other places, and to man vessels of all sorts in said service.
14: And upon this act, sincerely believed to be an act of justice warranted by the Constitution upon military necessity, I invoke the considerate judgment of mankind and the gracious favor of Almighty God.
15: In witness whereof, I have hereunto set my hand and caused the seal of the United States to be affixed, done at the city of Washington, this first day of January, in the year of our Lord 1863, and of the independence of the United States of America, the 87th, by the President, Abraham Lincoln.
1: A reading of the Emancipation Proclamation for Juneteenth, also known as Emancipation Day or Black Independence Day. For decades after the Emancipation Proclamation, our country has debated whether the descendants of enslaved Black Americans should receive reparations. Now the state wants to hear your opinions. Learn where you can fill out a survey that could impact future housing, health, and economic policies.
16: I remember that night, I just might regret that night for the rest of my days.
1: Plus, Audra McDonald and Renee Elise Goldsberry are coming to Cranhart. We're talking about the new season when dialogue and exchange about culture straight from the soul continues.
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1: From Illinois Soul, this is Dialogue. I'm Reginald Hardwick. Dialogue is an exchange about culture straight from the soul. In 2022, the city of Evanston near Chicago made history as the first U.S. city to implement a publicly funded reparations program for Black Americans. But should the relief go even further, perhaps statewide? The African Descent Reparations Commission is inviting you to take part in a state survey, which we have a link at illinoisoul.org. Joining me now is Commission Chair Marvin Slaughter, Jr. Welcome to Dialogue and Illinois Soul.
0: Thank you so much for having me.
1: Chairman Slaughter, a little bit of background in case people aren't familiar. Tell me about the commission, who is on it, and what is it hoping to accomplish?
0: Yeah, so the commission's work started in 2022 after an aggressive strategy by the Illinois Legislative Black Caucus Foundation to end systemic discrimination post the murder of George Floyd. This commission has currently 13 members, a majority of which are verified descendants of U.S. chattel slavery. We have a few legislators as well, including Representative Sonia Harper. Basically, the work of the commission is to educate the public and to engage the public around the issue of reparations. What are reparations? For whom would reparations go to? And as well as what potential policy recommendations will we make to both the state legislature and to the governor regarding how to repair harms that the commission has found the state to be complicit in?
1: When I say the word reparations in the context of relating to Black Americans, what comes to mind for you?
0: Yes. So when I initially hear the term reparations, I always think back first to America's original sin, which was U.S. chattel slavery. The funny part about having this conversation in the state of Illinois is that most individuals have been socialized and taught that this state was a free state. Unfortunately, that is untrue. And we have discovered that and have published in our harm report, which was released this Black History Month of this year on our website, that the state did indeed have chattel slavery, that individuals were enslaved in the state of Illinois, that slave labor was utilized in the salt mines in Gallatin County and in other places. And that labor contributed significantly to the Illinois economy. So when I think of reparations, I think of back pay or pay to individuals who are descendants of those folks, who are descendants of the individuals who have built this country that never received payment to begin with.
1: Well, let's talk about the survey. Is it online? And what are some of the questions that it asks? And what are you looking for?
0: Yes, the survey is online. At our website, adcrc.illinois.gov. And we ask the general public to rank some of the policy prescriptions that we have developed to be able to repair individuals who are Black Illinoisans that are also descendants of American U.S. chattel slavery. And we ask questions like, how do you feel about Illinois creating a state reparations program? What are your feelings on cash payments? Furthermore, we ask for individuals to rank policy ideas to address the harms that were caused by slavery in the state of Illinois, the harms that were caused by racial violence and terror against enslaved people and their descendants in the state of Illinois, the harms that were caused by unfair voting laws and the loss of political rights, the harms that were caused by stolen labor and hindered opportunity, the harms that were related to policing and an unjust legal system. addressing those housing-related harms that were experienced by descendants of enslaved individuals, addressing education-related harms, and addressing harms that affected the Black family, right? We also have a few additional ones regarding health, specifically around physical health-related harms, environmental health-related harms, mental health-related harms, and finally, an opportunity for individuals to share about any additional ideas for repair.
1: Do you have to be an Illinois resident or Illinois native or descendant of an Illinois resident to take part in this survey?
0: We are still figuring out the final touches and the details on eligibility, but what is very explicit and is written in our bill language is that this program will be for those who are American descendants of slavery. So you will have to trace your lineage back to an individual who was an enslaved ancestor here in the United States of America.
1: Are the answers confidential, and how can you assure that?
0: Yes, the answers are confidential. We have gone through a painstaking process to ensure that all responses are de-identified, that we don't ask for any information that would allow for the re-identification of an individual. I think the most discreet information that we request is zip code. We don't ask for name. We don't ask for email addresses. We ask if you are currently a resident of Illinois, if you've ever lived in Illinois, and what your zip code is. And those are the pieces of information that we'll utilize to be able to kind of break into categories and cross-tab these survey results.
1: How long will this survey be up, and how will the contents be tabulated, and what will be done with that information after?
0: Yes, indeed. So this survey will be up until midnight of September 6th of 2026. We will conduct our survey analysis after the close of the survey. And ultimately, the responses that we receive, both the positive and the negative, and even the indifferent, will be utilized to help us determine what our final agenda and recommendation list will look like to the legislature and to Governor J.B. Pritzker.
1: Chair Marvin Slaughter Jr. of the African Descent Citizens Reparations Commission, thank you for joining us.
0: Thank you so much for having me.

0: From Illinois Soul, this is Dialogue. I'm Kimberly Schofield. Dialogue is an exchange about culture straight from the soul. The Krannert Center for the Performing Arts has announced its 2026-2027 season, featuring musical performances from artists around the world, dance groups from the University of Illinois Urbana-Champaign and international organizations, artists in residence, and so much more. I spoke with Krannert's director, Mike Ross, about the season and its theme, Celebrate Community.
1: Celebrate Community is not just a local thing, but a global thing. Mm-hmm. When we think about the arts, the party will kick off with this incredibly, fabulously zany marching band called Mugapatsa. They are just so much fun. And additional musicians will include the fabulous Chicago-based group Funkadaisy, which for decades has been bringing joy to their audiences every single time. They're just a beautiful mix of sort of Bollywood and all kinds of world music fusion. And Auntie Ballas and Dr. Nativo, they're musicians and groups, and there will be puppetry involved. Ooh. And so, and of course, as always, food and beverage, Come As You Are, and or Dressed to the Nines, whatever you feel like doing. But it's a moment, hopefully, where people will, you know, take that step to step away from daily life and choose to be together in the same place, to gather and to be reminded of how much goodness there is to celebrate.
0: What can we expect to see this season?
1: Well, in addition to the things that people may be more familiar with, including, of course, classical music and modern dance, jazz, and we can talk about it, all these things too, but a couple of things come to mind in response to that question. One is the fabulous Cirque company, Circus Mechanics, with their program Tilt. Another one that comes to mind that's off the beaten path, so to speak, is this incredible illusionist, mentalist, magician type who took the Edinburgh Festival by storm a few years ago. His name is Scott Sylvan.
2: Hey, I'm Scott Sylvan, and my hobby is reading minds. I know, it's a little strange, but I'm here with my new show, The Lost Things. Now, I have heard a little bit of a rumor, though, that you meant a little bit of a sketchy.
1: He astonishes every single time. But he has been working on a new project called The Lost Things. It's one of those experiences that I hope will be a moment for our time, so to speak, you know, an opportunity to step away from some of the chaoticness of the world and have time to reflect and also just be entertained and, you know, surprised in a beautiful way. One really fun project that will feature that we are collaborating with the Champaign-Urbana Symphony on is a performance entitled One Piece Music Symphony. One Piece is a reference to the iconic Japanese anime series. The creators of One Piece have designed a live performance experience for audiences to come and hear the music of One Piece being performed by a live orchestra with iconic imagery from the series being projected.
3: I know my sister like I know my own mind.
1: Another beautiful collaboration, this one with the University of Illinois School of Music, Wind Symphony, is a collaboration with the fabulous Broadway star, Renee Elise Goldsberry.
0: No way.
1: From Hamilton.
3: As I romanticize what might have been if I hadn't sized him up so quickly.
1: She has developed a beautiful collaboration, a collaborative project that will take the audiences on a spiritual journey through gospel, rock, Broadway tunes. 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

0: That's all for this week's show. Our producer is Reginald Hardwick. Our editor is Curtis Beasley. Our theme was composed by Lamont Holden. 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I'm Kimberly Schofield. 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
2: Weather can change your day in an instant. I'm meteorologist Andrew Pritchard. I've spent a lifetime tracking the skies and storms above central Illinois. 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
3: This is Katie Buzard, editor of Cleth Notes. 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
8: Live from NPR News in Washington, I'm Ryland Barton. President Trump says he signed the preliminary Iran deal while visiting French President Emmanuel Macron at Versailles in France. NPR's Franco Ordonez says the agreement is light on specifics.
9: It was pretty striking how much Trump's public promises do not appear to be backed up by the text of the agreement. I mean, while it says Trump or Iran will never procure or develop nuclear weapons, you know, they've said that before. And from there, it gets really more aspirational, more into generalities. I mean, just as an example, the framework says the two sides agreed to discuss the issue of uranium enrichment, and that they've also agreed to resolve the disposition of the enriched material that's still buried in the mountain. The White House insists that Iran has agreed to destroy the enriched material, but that's not quite so clear in the text. And like many things with Trump, I mean, he speaks in such strong declaratives, while the framework really is a lot of TBD, to be determined.
8: NPR's Franco Ordonez reporting. FEMA is poised to have a new leader. NPR's Rebecca Hersher reports Cameron Hamilton appeared at a Senate confirmation hearing today.
10: Cameron Hamilton served as FEMA's temporary administrator for a short period last year, but he was removed from the position after clashing with top Trump administration officials over whether the agency should exist at all. Hamilton argues it should. And in a reversal, the Trump administration now appears to agree. Hamilton told senators that he believes the agency is important and can do a better job providing timely assistance after disasters.
11: I believe states need to receive better customer service.
10: If confirmed, Hamilton will take over the agency just as Atlantic hurricane season gets underway and as above-average wildfire risk threatens much of the West. Rebecca Hersher, NPR News.
8: A conservative Oklahoma pastor has suspended his congressional campaign a day after advancing to a runoff in a crowded Republican primary. From member station KOSU, Anna Pope reports.
12: Jackson Lallmeyer is a pastor at Sheridan Church in Tulsa who founded a group called Pastors for Trump. He was widely seen as a favorite for Oklahoma's first congressional district following a May endorsement from President Trump. However, earlier this week, following reports of suggestive texts, Lallmeyer addressed the messages and a relationship that he says crossed boundaries with a former staffer. In a social media post, Lallmeyer writes that he does not want to be a distraction to his family, church, and constituency. The president switched his endorsement to Mark Tedford, who won the most votes in the Republican primary. He will now automatically move on to face Democratic candidate, former Tulsa school board member John Croissant. For NPR News, I'm Anna Pope in Oklahoma City.
8: Egypt and Iran will square off next week in a World Cup match in Seattle, coinciding with the city's celebration of the LGBTQ plus community. The countries are two of the most repressive for the LGBTQ people. They have asked for the celebrations to be canceled. Seattle organizers hope the match will contribute to positive change. This is NPR. Luigi Mangione will assert a psychiatric defense at his murder trial for the killing of UnitedHealthcare CEO Brian Thompson. Mangione's lawyers told the court they will attempt to show that he was suffering from, quote, extreme emotional disturbance at the time of the occurrence. If a jury agrees, it could convict him of manslaughter instead of murder, meaning he'd be sentenced to less time in prison. Stephen Colbert got one last zinger in at his former employer, CBS, and it's cost the network money over some iconic music. NPR's Anastasia Tsiolkas has more.
13: Linus and Lucy is a world-famous Peanuts song written by composer Vince Guaraldi. And the owner of that music, Lee Mendelson Film Productions, goes after illegal use assiduously. On his last night hosting on May 21st, Stephen Colbert did a short segment about it.
14: Now, Peanuts is a powerful brand and corporation in and of itself.
13: And, well, we can't play the next part because the Late Show house band, Louis Cato and the Great Big Joy Machine, started to play Linus and Lucy. The Peanuts rights holders promptly went after CBS, which has paid an undisclosed licensing fee. The Peanuts rights holders have donated all that money to World Central Kitchen, the disaster relief nonprofit. Anastasia Tsiolkas, NPR News, New York.
8: Scientists have found evidence of the oldest known plague dating back about 5,500 years ago, some 200 years earlier than previously thought. Researchers found ancient DNA from the plague-causing bacteria in teeth from remains buried in four Siberian cemeteries. This is NPR.
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16: From the New York Times, I'm Rachel Abrams, and this is The Daily. With the school year ending, educators and parents all over the country are taking stock of the earthquake that is AI in the classroom. Today, my colleague Natasha Singer talks about the year that reshaped American classrooms and how one dedicated teacher helped his students chart their own path into an uncertain future. It's Wednesday, June 17th.
17: Natasha Singer, welcome back to The Daily.
18: Thanks for having me, Rachel.
17: So the school year is done for most students across the country, and it's been a really contentious year when it comes to one topic in particular, which is AI in the classroom, something that you have been covering. Can you summarize for us what the fight is over specifically, and when did it really get started?
18: You know, Rachel, I've been covering tech in schools and tech industry influence in schools for the New York Times for more than a decade, and I've never seen the kind of parent backlash about school tech that we're seeing. And particularly, as you pointed out, AI is becoming the new flashpoint. And I think that it's partly because of the context. First of all, there are massive concerns about cheating. Students tell me they're sitting in the front row of class and the kids in the back row have got their Chromebooks open. And whenever a teacher asks a question, the kids in the back are looking up the answers on Gemini or ChatGPT. And if they get called on, they're just reading the AI answers.
17: Wow.
18: And so there are all these concerns that these AI tools could pose serious risk to kids' learning, to kids' critical thinking. That's part of what the fight is about. And so I think the concerns about these generative AI tools, right, which can produce texts and images, are multiple. You've used ChatGPT and other tools. They regularly make stuff up.
17: Right.
18: And so one of the things is, are they going to misinform students and are students not going to know? The second thing is that you're basically offloading human tasks to a bot. And if you are a child or a student who doesn't know how to think critically yet, or who doesn't know how to use research, or doesn't know how to analyze a text passage, then it's like both hindering the development of your own human skills and also creating this result that seems human-ish. It's human-esque. And we've seen a series of reports and studies cautioning against using AI in education and the problems it could cause. Mm-hmm. And one of the biggest was a report from Brookings earlier this year in which, you know, they looked at hundreds of studies and they spoke with hundreds of students and teachers and researchers and parents and technologists across the world. And the Brookings report said that, at least for now, the risk of using generative AI in kids' education far overshadows the benefits.
17: I want to pause briefly here and talk a little bit more about some of those risks that you articulated, because what you are describing as the concern is fundamentally about critical thinking, right? If the assignment is to read Othello and explain what it means, or look at a piece of civil rights law and try to explain how it might apply in a different situation, theoretically, what students are being offered is a machine that can do all of that for you. And just to use an imperfect metaphor, if you think of the brain as a muscle that you exercise by learning to think critically in schools, this is a tool that basically takes away that exercise.
18: Absolutely. It's completely different to read a play like Othello or study primary source documents on the history of the civil rights movement, or even listen to a podcast, versus getting an AI to synthesize that for you, to summarize that for you, to explain it to you. And parents are saying they want to see more research and more studies about the impact of these tools in schools. In New York, we've seen a groundswell of concerns specifically around AI and a huge push to get the school district to put a moratorium on using student-facing AI tools and asking for an immediate pause on AI in schools. And one of the things that's remarkable about this polarizing debate is that the folks that are actually in the middle of this, the teachers and the students, are largely left out of the discussion. And so this year I spent a lot of time going to schools and asking teachers and students what they think. I found that more and more teachers and students aren't buying the popular polarizing narratives that, like, AI is magically going to transform education or AI is going to tragically doom education. You see some students who have deep concerns about AI, and you have teachers who are trying to stake out a middle ground and chart a new path for what AI education could look like for their students.
17: And what does that path mean? What does it look like?
18: Well, a great example is a teacher that I started talking with earlier this year.
19: Okay. Can you just tell me a little bit about your class and the school? You're in Newark?
20: Yeah, I'm in Newark, New Jersey at North Star Academy, which is a charter school. I've been there for a long time, so
18: His name is Scott Kern. He teaches Advanced Placement U.S. History.
20: It's a passion, for sure. It's hard for me to imagine doing anything else.
18: You just see he's the kind of dedicated, engaging teacher that you wish you had or that you would want for your kids.
20: Helping them become good writers, good thinkers, good people.
18: And, you know, like many of us, Scott started experimenting with AI chatbots.
0: My kids and I were using it to make silly stories.
18: And then he signed on and did this fellowship program for teachers where he learned to build his own customized AI tools tailored to the history courses that he was teaching. And he's the head of the history department.
0: And I thought, wow, this could be so helpful for me as a curriculum planner.
18: And you can see that that's really useful.
0: Lesson planning, lesson design.
18: But as he's using these AI bots more and more,
0: I thought, I think there's opportunity here.
18: It occurs to him that the AI might also be able to help engage his students in learning AP U.S. history.
0: To hopefully deepen their thinking and to make for like a richer discussion.
18: But in very limited doses.
0: When teachers know when the moments of academic friction and critical thinking are happening, they can choose that AI will not enter the picture at those moments. And if we do that, then AI, I think, can augment learning in some really powerful ways. And
18: so educators know that the thing that makes students learn is friction, right? The fancy term for it is productive struggle. Mm. If something is easy, you might not retain it. But if you think through something yourself and you ask questions and maybe you make mistakes or maybe you correct it or maybe, you know, you have this epiphany about how to synthesize information from different time periods or whatever, it's going to stick in your head. And so Scott decides to develop some AI tools to see if he can help that productive struggle, that friction with students. And one of the things he does, remember, he's a AP US history teacher, is he creates a debate bot. And in the middle of class, students stop for 10 minutes and they start talking with the AI tool that Scott made. And it's saying to them, what do you think was the primary cause of the Chicago race riots? And students say, here's what I think the reason is. And you've got the bot saying, okay, what evidence do you have for that? Mm. What's the primary source for your argument? And what about what else is happening around the rest of the country? Maybe it's not isolated to Chicago. The bot is designed to try to push their thinking further and help them hone a deeper argument.
21: Right. It's not trying to think for them.
18: But also, after about 10 minutes, Scott's like, okay, close your computers. And now we're going to talk about this ourselves.
21: He wants to make sure that his kids are still exercising their brain muscles, so to speak.
18: Right. And it's working. Inside the classroom. Outside the classroom, Scott and one of his teacher colleagues, Mike Taubman, are getting worried because they're noticing that a lot of students are turning to AI tools more frequently. And I have been seeing this a lot in my reporting this year. Like, yeah, there are plenty of kids using AI to cheat or to take shortcuts. But I'm also talking to teens around the country who are using chatbots to, like, create fitness routines or look up recipes or envision their prom dresses or make animated selfie videos.
21: No, it's every time you do a Google search. It is integrated into dating apps. It's everywhere.
18: Right. And so Scott and his teacher, Mike, were, like, just growing concerned about their students.
0: Who knows what's going to be out there in 6 or 7 years? Imagine that they get there and we have done nothing to prepare them to think critically about AI. If we're helping kids to figure out the world and their futures, then we have to help them figure this out too.
18: So the teachers decide that generative AI is actually a crucial new subject that teens need to be fluent in.
21: Mm-hmm.
18: And the way they're going to deal with this is they're going to create a new course, and they're going to call it Driver's Education for AI.
0: So our goal in all of this, by the end of the class that we're having, is for you all to think of yourselves as drivers of the technology.
21: We'll be right back.
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28: This is The Daily. I'm Rachel Abrams. Back to my conversation with Natasha Singer about the pushback to AI in the classroom and how one teacher is helping his students chart their own path into an uncertain future.
18: So I actually went to the first class of the semester earlier this year in February. 16 students had signed up. It's an elective class, and most of them were seniors preparing to graduate.
29: Okay, so what do they talk about in the first class?
30: You control the wheel. You control where things are going. You are not a passenger who's just sitting there letting AI happen to you. You're in control.
18: They focused on having students think about agency.
30: So to kind of think about this in your own lives, we're going to do what we're calling a 24-hour audit. So you're going
18: to look at this, the teachers asked the kids to think about when were the times that they actively asked a chatbot to do something for them specific. And the cases in which you're like on Instagram and there's an algorithm and it's just feeding you content and you're like just scrolling through.
29: They're being asked to think critically about whether they're thinking critically.
18: Right. Which may seem obvious, but of course, most of us just mindlessly are using these AI tools all day long.
29: Sure.
18: You know, and in addition to this exercise where they thought about whether they were AI passengers or AI drivers, the students had this fascinating conversation about creativity.
31: Right there, that clip of the building falling was an AI-generated clip. Now, you would think, like, what's the big deal? It was less than a second, but it caused...
18: They looked at a scene from a movie where a director had used AI to generate an explosion, and they talked about, like, is that film director still the creative force behind this part of the movie, or should the AI also get a co-directing credit? And when we talked to students from the class, they weren't naive about the potential impacts of the technology, and you hear their really sophisticated thinking when we ask them about it.
32: Okay, so I'm Anna, by the way. I work on The Daily, which is, you know, like...
18: So podcast,
32: which
18: is our Daily producer, Anna Foley, spoke with a few students...
33: I'll start. My name is Brianna Perez, and I'm currently a senior, and I'm 18.
34: My name is Nicholas Wortham. I'm currently a senior, and I'm 18.
35: My name is Adrian Farrow. I'm a senior, and I'm 18.
32: Okay.
18: And Anna asked them broadly about what they had hoped to get out of the AI literacy class and how they thought about AI now.
33: I decided to sign up for this class because I actually did an internship last year and I saw how there was a lot of AI co-pilots that helped in like business databases. So I feel like AI isn't going to go nowhere. So it's better for me to learn it now. So I will be more like aware and know how to work AI in my future.
35: So I just wanted a better understanding of how AI can help me in my thinking. Like going throughout this class, it kind of made me realize that I have to approach AI with a certain purpose in mind instead of just mindlessly asking a general question, because then AI will kind of drive me and I won't drive it. Mm. Yeah.
32: Yeah. What did you think about AI before you started this class?
33: To me, I think the misconception that I had is AI kind of has the answers to everything, because I had some very specific tasks that I was working on. And if I wasn't specific, giving the AI context or like being straightforward with what I needed it for, it wasn't as accurate or efficient as I hoped it was going to be. And it just showed me that I had to put a lot more effort into my own personal thinking and taking the initiative on my own versus solely relying on AI in places that I probably shouldn't have solely been relying on it for.
32: When you look back on this course, do you have favorite lessons, any memories that, you know, you had a light bulb moment or like were funny or silly?
33: I would say probably the first class. We had an example chart of like, how are you a driver and how are you a passenger? And I was like, I really sat back and realized, I was like, Spotify has an AI like DJ, and I'm always listening to the AI DJ. It plays all of my favorite music. And I was like, that's AI unconsciously driving me, because I'm not picking the music. I'm just listening to whatever it generates. And it was funny, because I was just like, I feel like I have a good understanding of AI, but this idea of like being a driver wasn't really something that I ever thought of.
32: Did you change how you listen to music? Like, do you still use AI DJ?
33: Yes. Okay. I try to like be more specific. Like, if I don't like the song, I'll skip it now. Before, I just let it used to go on and on and on, but you know, I'm trying to get better.
32: Yeah, you're trying to say like, if it's going to pick music for me, it should be straight hits.
33: Yes.
32: Yeah. I'm kind of curious, like, before this class, like, I feel like I see a lot of people in my life using AI, including my parents. Have your parents used AI? And, like, what is that like?
33: Yes. So, recently, I went on vacation with my mom, and our whole itinerary when we were in Puerto Rico was completely ChatGPT generated. But my mom

0: about it. And he said, yeah, ChatGPT really helps me formulate my grammar. And I was telling him that I want to hear what you have to say, not ChatGPT. So we talked about it for a bit, and he kind of understood where I was coming from.
1: Mm-hmm. That's a big task as your family ambassador for AI.
0: Well, they say it themselves, like, I'm growing up in this time of AI, so mm-hmm. I feel like it's kind of up to me. Mm-hmm.
2: So the students have taken on the roles of teachers. They're teaching their parents about AI and how to use AI responsibly.
3: But Natasha, given just how fast all this AI technology is evolving, what are the chances that whatever these kids learn this semester would be outdated by the next school year?
2: That's a really good question, but I think what's fascinating about these teachers is they're trying to get students to think deeply about its implications for society, not just how to use it. And the questioning skills that they're learning can be applied to any technology, whether it's social media or like upcoming quantum technology. And so I think of this not so much as AI literacy as AI civics. Mm. It's a civics class. And so as a final project, the students got up and they presented a kind of declaration of independence about this technology.
4: I hold these truths to be self-evident that artificial intelligence is a tool created to expand human potential.
0: AI is meant to be a tool to help people instead of replacing human thinking. It is only
5: to foster personal harmony. We seek a personal connection with technology that serves to enhance the human experience without replacing it.
4: That creativity is lost whenever convenience becomes more important than growth, and that true learning still demands struggle, reflection, and creativity. And that
6: AI should be viewed as an extension for humanity, designed to unlock solutions for critical challenges.
4: Whenever AI begins to diminish honesty or human connection, we have the responsibility to limit its use and to question its influence, because
5: educational institutions may authorize the usage of artificial intelligence, provided it remains a tool of support and never a surrogate for the educator. In conclusion, we stand firm against the surrender of our autonomy. We assert our role as the architects of the future.
2: When you think of what parents are concerned about, mm-hmm. that there's so much tech in schools, that it is rotting kids' brains and bamboozling them, and they won't be able to think critically, like, here you have 12th graders who arrived at a place where they're excited about AI. They want to use the tools in ways that will benefit them. They have specific ideas about what uses that might be, but they also know that they are dealing with a product, and they don't want to have a product-driven future. They want to have a human-driven future. Mm. And I think that that's like an amazing outcome for parents who are concerned about the overuse of tech in schools.
3: Well, to your point, Natasha, what people are worried about with technology is so existential, right? Like, it's really important how we educate kids. But what is the world that we are educating them for? Because what this one teacher is doing, even if it does work and it gets students to think critically and use these tools better, that feels very out of scale with the advances this technology is making in basically every other sector of our lives. Like, this feels a little bit like a David and Goliath story.
2: So I think you're picking up something that's really important. We all know there's a massive, massive power imbalance between trillion-dollar tech giants pushing schools to train kids on their AI tools and the durable critical thinking skills that teachers like Scott and Mike believe are in the best interests of kids. But I think it's part of a much bigger thing that's happening where we're questioning what we want the world to look like. I'm visiting schools all the time, and students are not buying the idea that an AI-driven future is inevitable.
3: Natasha Singer, thank you so much.
2: Rachel, thank you for having me.
7: Natasha Singer covers technology for the New York Times.
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0: It's distributed by APM, American Public Media. 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That's it for The Daily. I'm Rachel Abrams. See you tomorrow.
1: I'm Dr. Anthony Lizowitz, and this is Climate Connections. Sports are a big part of many kids' lives, but climate change is disrupting their ability to play. In a survey by the Aspen Institute, U.S. parents reported that their kids missed an average of 7 days of practices and competitions in 2024 due to extreme and changing weather conditions. For example, extreme heat or wildfire smoke can make it unsafe to play outside. Heavy rain can flood fields. And a major storm can wipe out facilities.
2: Goals, nets, balls can also be completely threatened in the event of an incident of extreme weather.
1: Jessica Murphy is an assistant professor in the Department of Exercise and Sports Science at the University of North Carolina at Chapel Hill. She says college and professional teams may have the resources to quickly recover after extreme weather, but that's often not the case for youth sports teams.
2: We don't see these organizations rebuild or relocate in the same way we do at the higher levels.
1: And community sports programs, which provide affordable access to athletics, often have the hardest time recovering. So as the climate warms, some kids may have fewer opportunities to play and compete. Climate Connections is produced by the Yale Center for Environmental Communication. To learn more about climate change, visit climateconnections.org.
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4: A local special election in the UK this week could determine the country's next prime minister. 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
6: The nearly 80-year-old president of the United States is in France for the G7 summit. Reporters keep asking about the peace deal he says he'll be signing with Iran this Friday, mostly because no one knows the deets.
7: He gave him $1.7 billion in cash. Green cash from banks.
6: But the president wants to talk about Barack Obama?
7: They tried to bribe their way out of it. And you know what the Iranians did? They laughed at Obama and they said he's a stupid son of a bitch.
6: Why so salty, sir? Oh, J.K. Rowling, I know why. President Trump didn't achieve any of his objectives in the war with Iran, a war that's cost Americans maybe $100 billion so far. And Trump might end up giving Iran $300 billion to settle this war. Compare that to Obama's
7: $1.7 billion and hundreds of millions of dollars.
6: Iran won the war. Coming up on Today Explained from Vox.
7: Okay, thank you very much.
8: I mean, I see this, it's so incredible. Ding, ding, ding, ding, ding, ding, boom. Okay.
9: It's Today Explained.
6: Narges Bajoli recently co-wrote a piece titled Iran's New Grand Strategy in Foreign Affairs. Here's a sample. Rather than breaking Iran, the crucible of war has transformed it in unanticipated ways. To survive and establish new strategic advantages, the Islamic Republic had to adapt and innovate, changing how it waged war, ran the state, and managed society. We wanted to hear more, and we started with the obvious. The United States is taking an L.
10: Yeah, well, I think part of the problem is we didn't really ever know what this war was about. There were a few days when this war was about, let's bring freedom to the Iranian people.
11: To the great, proud people of Iran, I say tonight that the hour of your freedom is at hand.
10: Then there were a few days when this war was about, you know, the death blows to the Islamic Republic.
11: A vicious, group of very hard, terrible people.
10: And then there were also, you know, like, this is going to prevent Iran from making a nuclear weapon.
11: I'll say it again. They can never have a nuclear weapon.
10: Even though in June we supposedly obliterated their nuclear weapons program.
11: Completely and totally obliterated.
9: Their sites were obliterated.
12: Obliterated. Totally obliterated the site.
13: The order we received from our commander-in-chief was focused. It was powerful. And it was clear.
10: It was never really clear what this was really about. We had huge decapitation strikes that happened across Iran on the first days of this war that took out essentially the founding generation of the revolution.
11: Iran's formerly supreme leader, Ayatollah Khamenei, is dead.
10: We thought we were somewhere where the Islamic Republic was on its, like, you know, on its last legs, and all we had to do was push it a little bit more.
11: When we are finished, take over your government. It will be yours to take.
10: And so what we have now in, what are we, in June of 2026, 3.5 months after this war started, we have a completely new and younger generation in charge in Iran that is bolder, that is not as afraid of the United States. And then on the other hand, you also have, obviously, the Strait of Hormuz, which was not under necessarily this kind of Iranian control before, now is. And you have Iran, again, putting its will and basically saying Israel needs to pull back from Lebanon.
14: The end of the war in Lebanon is quite connected to putting an end to the war on Iran.
10: These were conditions that Iran could have never made in February of 2026. And now what we have coming out of this war is a stronger and more entrenched political establishment that leans heavily towards the IRGC and, you know, the Iranian sort of military, that is bolder and that now has sort of shown itself as being a key pillar of West Asia. That's going to create a fundamentally different Middle East going forward.
6: Yeah, tell us more about this new regime, because I think everyone's kind of heard, oh yeah, new Ayatollah, even more hardline than previous Ayatollah. Does that sum up this new generation that's in charge of Iran now, or is there more to it?
10: There's a lot more to it. So first of all, I think one of the problems we've always had with Iran here is we think about it as a dictatorship, as a country led by like one man at the top. That was part of the reason why they thought that they could kill the father, Ali Khamenei, and then the system would crumble under him. But you have a lot of discussion and debate all throughout the political system and throughout society in Iran. It is a highly dynamic system and a highly dynamic society. What we now have is, yes, we have the son of the former leader, Mojtaba Khamenei, who is now in charge. But what he represents is a whole-scale generational shift that's happened in Iran. We have a younger generation that, first of all, grew up pretty much after the revolution in Iran had already happened. Their side was already in power. That brings a certain kind of confidence and swagger to it. This generation fought the United States and Israel in Iraq, in Syria, in Lebanon. And from their calculations, they won in those theaters. So they are also a generation that is not afraid of confronting the Americans and the Israelis. They experience themselves on the battlefield, how they were able to push back the U.S. military, for example, from Iraq and so on and so forth. So there's a boldness to this generation. Their father's generation came about in the 60s and 70s. Yes, they were anti-imperialist. Yes, they fought against the Shah and sort of having the United States involved in Iran's affairs. But still, there was a level of respect for the might of what U.S. power meant and psychologically a sort of inferiority complex. You're now dealing with a generation that doesn't have that. That's fundamentally different. What has happened in Iran is now you have Gen Xers and elder millennials now running the show. I mean, this is one of the reasons they were able to beat out the propaganda game.
6: Are you talking about like the Lego AI videos?
10: Yeah, the Lego videos.
15: Make Israel great again. Your government is run by pedophiles.
6: Which were funny.
10: Really funny. And they're still putting them out, right? And they're utilizing trap songs and like rap lyrics. And you can tell it's young.
16: You started the war. You thought you would win.
17: Uh-huh.
16: Now look at the mess that your country is in. Look at it.
10: I mean, if anyone spends enough time on the internet, This is not contrived. This is a generation that grew up online. There is a particular kind of shift that has happened that now Iran is being led by people who are of the 21st century, whereas a lot of these other countries are still being led by people who are fundamentally formed in the 20th century.
17: Okay, Boomer.
6: I mean, how does the fact that Iran is now being led by Gen Xers, millennials, and not boomers like it was before, or like our country currently is, affect the new state of affairs in the country? I mean, what does that mean for the way the country is being governed internally?
10: This generation is not interested in advancing the revolution anymore, right? The revolution happened, it's a fact, and now they're interested in governing a state. What this war has done is it's shown that there's a technocratic class in Iran that is of the younger generation that has now come to the forefront, that was able to not only execute this war in a very efficient, and I never like to call wars clean because they're not clean, but in a way that like made sense to people and they could see what was happening. And you hear from Iranians over and over again that besides the sounds of the bombs, we didn't feel like we were in war. There was no shortages of anything.
6: Hmm.
10: And so now what this new generation is attempting to do is to say, we will bring that technocratic expertise to not just our military affairs, but to running the country itself. And that is sort of the big question right now is, can they deliver on that?
6: How has this new government shifted the balance of power in the region?
10: The United States began to set up its security architecture in the Middle East, starting with the first Gulf War, in which it really began to establish its permanent military bases in the Arab Gulf regions. The promise was, bring in U.S. military bases. We will guarantee your safety, and we will also bring you into the American fold. You'll have great business opportunities. You'll make a ton of money. What we now see is that the Gulf understands that having American bases is actually a liability because the United States started a war without consulting them. It was not able to protect any of these Gulf countries and their economies. Iran is the size of Western Europe. I feel like we forget that a lot in the United States. But the reality is Iran is a massive country geographically. It's a massive country population-wise. And so the Gulf countries need to figure out a way to live with Iran that is no longer guaranteed through a like big brother protection of the United States that actually didn't materialize. So moving forward, first of all, it seems like the Gulf Arab countries have come to this realization, some quicker than others, but in essence, they are making payments to Iran now. They're figuring out ways to be able to sort of co-live with them into the future without Iran being isolated like it was in the past. That's a huge difference. The Persian Gulf region is fundamentally transformed. It will no longer be a place where the Americans can do whatever they want. It will now be a place where Iran will reassert its hegemony over that region. Iran sees itself as having won this war. And because this generation is bolder, it's actually going to be like, we're not going to budge. If that means your economy is going to hurt more, fine. You've been hurting our economy for 47 years. We're just going to play a game of chicken and see who blinks first. That's this new generation that we're dealing with.
6: Narges Bajoli is an associate professor at Johns Hopkins School of Advanced International Studies. Now that we've heard about the Iranian government, we want to hear about the Iranian people, and we will when we're back.

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7: My name is Holly Digress. I am a senior fellow at the DC-based think tank, the Washington Institute, a curator of the Iranist newsletter on Substack. I'm also Iranian-American and spent my formative years in Iran.
8: And who are you rooting for last night? When Iran played New Zealand.
7: I mean, I know it's a controversial topic right now, but I was cheering for Iran.
9: Mohammed Rouhabi for Iran.
8: But you felt complicated about it, or no?
7: I think there's just complex feelings right now, because of everything that's happened from January, from starting with the unprecedented massacre of anti-regime protesters to the war itself. There was a time when Team Medli, as we call them, or the national team in Persian, used to unite Iranians from Tehran to Tehrangeles.
8: Well, we just spent a bunch of time, Holly, talking about the new government in Iran and how it's been operating since this war began. We're coming to you to ask what life has been like for the Iranian people since this war started. And it's hard to know because it's been hard to access the Iranian people.
7: Throughout this war, what we've really struggled with is getting a pulse on the Iranian people, as you noted. And that was because there was a state-imposed internet blackout. It was the fifth iteration and the longest globally, according to the internet monitor NetBlocks. And so for people like me who obviously can't travel back to Iran and relies on Iranian, like monitoring Persian language social media or even texting on messaging apps like WhatsApp or Telegram with people inside Iran, I effectively, and not just me, but roughly 4 to 10 million members of the Iranian diaspora were cut off and from contact with their friends and loved ones in Iran. And that was really gutting. And that being said, I should probably go back in time and explain what the other ones were. We first saw this happen during the bloody November 2019 protests, which security forces killed 1,500 protesters and used the dark cover of an internet shutdown to cover it up. And then we saw again during the 2022 Woman Life Freedom Uprising. And then it was these two wars, one being the 12-day war in June 2025, and of course, this recent war. And then the one I would say was the worst of it in terms of communications blackout was in January. And that was during the unprecedented massacre of thousands of protesters at the hands of security forces in a span of 48 hours.
8: So, do Iranians find a way to sort of cope with these internet blackouts? Is there, I don't know, a sense of routine at this point?
7: Well, there's several things happening there. I think coping is it's a hard word to use. Just imagine your phone stops working. Like, as any American who can't message their family or friends that are maybe living in other countries. They can't go on Twitter or Instagram. Like, maybe you can't watch Netflix anymore. And so, like,
8: that feels like the least of your worries when your country's being bombed, but I take the point.
7: But no, but I'm just trying to give you a sense of, like, how it feels to not have access. And believe it or not, that was the sentiment Iranians felt. So one of the big impacts of the internet shutdown started with really having deep ramifications for the Iranian economy. The internet blackout during the war cost, according to an Iranian businessman, $80 million daily. And 20% of Iran's workforce lost their jobs during the blackout.
8: When and why did this internet blackout come to an end exactly?
7: So it came to an end on May 26th. So once I think that the Islamic Republic felt that the negotiations for the memorandum of understanding were going somewhere, I got the sense that that's when they felt comfortable enough to lift the switch and turn the internet back on. And it also coincided with comments from President Masoud Pezeshkian. But I think it was overall a decision made by the Supreme National Security Council, because I think for them, they were alleging it was on the purpose of national security. But I would argue otherwise.
8: And what did you hear from people once this blackout was lifted?
7: One of the things that I saw that stood out to me, someone said, "Hello from Iran's prison after 3 months. We came from solitary confinement to the general ward."
8: Wow.
7: And I saw people start sharing stories, sharing things that they remember from the war or their anti-regime sentiment. Some diaspora Iranians began to post, like, often humorously, about what Iranians inside Iran miss. So they used the hashtag Vaghti ke shoma nabudid, when you weren't here. And they started telling them, well, this happened and that happened. And some of them were taking jabs at the clerical establishment or at pro-war, anti-war Iranians. But there was a lot of humor in that moment, but also a frustration of feeling like their rights were taken away because they were unable to access the outside world. But there was also a real fear. I remember that someone started saying, maybe a week after the internet went back online, then she lived in the West, and she was saying her mom kept calling every hour. And she's like, "Mom, why do you keep calling? Everything's fine here." She's like, "I'm afraid that I won't see your face for a long time again."
8: And I mean, I imagine there's residual fears that they could just hit the kill switch again, right? Whenever they feel like it, in 2 weeks, in 2 months, in 2 years.
7: Absolutely. And, you know, just the other week, we had these tit for tat strikes that happened. The first, I think, was the one between Iran and Israel over Lebanon. And I remember some of the commentary at that time was this real deep fear. And I'll read some of what Iranians said at that, during that 48-hour span, where we thought that there might be a resumption of the war. So someone said, "Please don't start a war. I don't want to be unemployed for another 3 months." Another Iranian said, I'm another internet shutdown in Iran away from a psychiatric hospital. And then there was, I'm not afraid of missiles. I'm afraid of going offline. And I'm scared to sleep and wake up in the morning to no internet. And then there were other ones that were Iranians that were just, you know, using dark humor, just making light of the situation. And these also stood out to me. Now is the best time to use the excuse of the internet shutdown to get that pretty girl's number. And then there was, I'm against war for now because I can't accept that I've seen three wars and in all three I've been single. And then finally, I said to my friend in Iran, what are you doing? He said, downloading and saving porn.
8: Oh, my God.
7: He's worried about another internet shutdown.
8: Oh, man. I mean, presumably the government knows this sentiment exists, that the internet is tantamount to liberty for the Iranian people. And as we heard earlier in the show, this government, for all its faults, is evidently interested in the work of governance. Does that mean they might get the message that these internet blackouts are wildly unpopular and maybe keeping the internet free-ish and open-ish is a ticket to keeping your people reasonably content?
7: I think if they were in the business of doing the kind of governance that their people wanted, they wouldn't have had these cyclical anti-regime protests over the years. But to your point, the truth is, I think they really, after the 3 months, and once they felt comfortable enough with the ceasefire negotiations, they turned the internet back on because they felt safe. But when I look at the big picture for them, this shutdown and the ones before it is really not a matter of national security, but one about controlling the narrative and also making sure that Iranians' voices aren't heard by the outside world. At the end of the day, this is an authoritarian government that has not had the interests of the Iranian people at heart. They've been dealing with systemic mismanagement, corruption, and repression for decades, and that's why people have been going to the streets for years. And I'll quote Iran-based dissident rapper Timur Salehi when the news emerged that the memorandum of understanding was being finalized. He posted a video on Instagram and he said, از این مسیر به بنبست نمیخوره چه با جنگ چه توافق چه حتی حمایت کشورهای دیگه. Iran's freedom has never been dependent on the will of another country. So this path won't reach a dead end, whether through war, an agreement, or even the support of other countries. Iran's freedom seekers are still alive, and they'll keep going step by step.
8: Okay, that's it for the show. If you want even more from Holly, she recently wrote Iran's next internet blackout is inevitable for The Atlantic. Peter Balanon Rosen produced today with Kelly Wessinger, who's celebrating a birthday. Happy birthday, Kelly. Happy birthday, Kendrick. Happy birthday, Nim. Amina Al-Assadi edited, David Tatasciore and Patrick Boyd mixed. Gabriel Dunatov fact-checked. I'm Sean Ramos. This is Today Explained.

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4: Patriotism is supposed to be about love of country, but too often it's been used to divide people against each other.
5: Pennsylvania and New England and these places that were really, by that point, quite aggressively hostile to slavery, they were just told, well, no, it's all in the providence of God and it's all the destiny of this chosen nation. So even at that point, before the Constitution has been ratified, it's been weaponized in favor of just telling people they have to be part of something that morally and ethically they felt uncomfortable with.
4: So who are the real patriots of America's past?
5: You know, the irony is that the people who are doing most to improve this country are the people who've given up on it. You know, it's that they've given up on America, the America that they were taught, but they're actually improving it.
4: I'm Meghna Chakrabarty. Today on Point, is there a right and wrong way to love your country? Stay with us.

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0: adding it was time for the Kremlin to end the war. 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
1: The latest poll from NPR, PBS News, and Marist shows President Trump's approval ratings have fallen to record lows. 36% of Americans approve of Trump's overall job performance. This is NPR News.
2: From Illinois Public Media News, I'm Reginald Hardwick. It's 8:31, 66 degrees in Champaign, Urbana. The use of AI smart glasses while driving could soon be prohibited under Illinois law. That's according to a bipartisan bill that unanimously passed the Illinois State House this spring. Somnofsker reports.
3: The measure amends the Illinois Vehicle Code by specifying that AI smart glasses can distract drivers and endanger public safety. Illinois law already prohibits the use of handheld communication devices behind the wheel. Exceptions for hands-free and voice-operated devices do not apply in this case. The bill is backed by Secretary of State Alexei Giannoulias as part of his One Road, One Focus Distracted Driving Initiative. He says that as technology evolves, it's important for laws and public safety efforts to evolve with it. The measure is headed to Governor J.B. Pritzker's desk for consideration. I'm Sam Nofsker.
2: The National Weather Service issued multiple tornado warnings for Champaign County yesterday. Meteorologists urged residents to have a safety plan. Joseph Trujillo Falcon is an assistant professor in the Department of Climate, Meteorology, and Atmospheric Sciences at the University of Illinois Urbana-Champaign. He says your safety plan should kick in as soon as you hear about a tornado warning in your area.
4: First thing that you should do is go into the most center part of your home, away from windows, and seek shelter there. Consider getting a bicycle helmet, a mattress, or something additional to cover the more vulnerable parts of your body.
2: Trujillo Falcon says he also helps work with non-English-speaking Americans to get life-saving weather information. Fortunately, no severe weather expected today. Here's your forecast from meteorologist Andrew Pritchard. Today, partly cloudy with a high of 73 degrees and a northwest wind of 5 to 15 miles per hour. Tonight, clear skies with a low of 57 degrees and a northwest wind of 5 miles per hour. Tomorrow, Juneteenth, sunny with a high of 78 degrees and a northwest wind of 5 to 10 miles per hour. Tomorrow night, partly cloudy with a low of 60 degrees and a northwest wind of 5 miles per hour. And Saturday, mostly sunny with a high of 80 degrees and a west wind of 5 miles per hour. You can check your headlines and your forecast and get the latest on storm damage in Effingham and Coles counties at ipmnewsroom.org. 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
6: It's Morning Edition from NPR News. I'm Steve Inskeep in Washington, D.C.
7: And I'm A. Martinez in Los Angeles, California. Federal immigration officers often use facial recognition in the field to identify undocumented immigrants. Now, a newly revealed document from the Department of Homeland Security outlines plans to give local police the same technology. NPR's Meg Anderson is here to explain this. Meg, tell us more about the DHS document and the tech it describes.
8: Yeah, so the existence of this particular document was first reported by the news site 404 Media. And it describes a mobile app designed for local police who are deputized by ICE to enforce immigration law. Police use the app to scan the faces of people they stop. The app then runs those faces against more than 250 million government records. We're talking State Department visa records, the database TSA uses at airports. Once someone's face is scanned, the app tells police whether or not that person can be detained for an immigration violation.
7: All right. So what do we know about how police will actually use this technology?
8: Not a lot, but we do know the app launched last September. That suggests that police have already been using it. We don't know for sure. And then there's a question of whether police need to have some reason or suspicion to stop people before they use the app. I spoke to Claire Garvey about that. She's a lawyer with the Policing Project at New York University.
9: Can they walk around taking photos of whoever as sort of a dragnet way to

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1: I'm meteorologist Andrew Pritchard with your IPM News forecast for Champaign-Urbana. Today, look for partly cloudy skies with a high of 73 degrees and a northwest wind 5 to 15 miles per hour. Tonight, clear skies with a low of 57 degrees and a northwest wind 5 miles per hour. Tomorrow, sunny with a high of 78 degrees with a northwest wind 5 to 10 miles per hour. Tomorrow night, partly cloudy with a low of 60 degrees and a northwest wind 5 miles per hour. And for Saturday, mostly sunny with a high of 80 degrees with a west wind 5 miles per hour.
2: 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I'm Reginald Hardwick. And coming up at 6:45, a breakdown of the just-passed Champaign fiscal year budget. And at 6:51, we'll have the Marketplace Morning Report, followed by the Opening Market Report, right here on WILL AM 580. Your forecast today, partly cloudy with a high of 73 degrees. Tonight, clear skies with a low of 57.
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0: Good morning. I'm Steve Inskeep with some aquatic dating news. Female dolphins keep track of male dolphins who get pushy. Each dolphin has a signature whistle, sort of like its name, and researchers played some of the whistles through underwater speakers off Australia. When females heard the whistle of a guy with a reputation for aggressive mating tactics, the females took off. A little bit like humans sometimes do. It's Morning Edition.
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8: From Illinois Public Media News, I'm Arjun Tucker. The city of Champaign has approved its budget for the next fiscal year. The spending plan has funding for several initiatives, including public safety, road improvements, and preventing homelessness. IPM Student Newsroom's Lyric Roy has been following the city's budgeting process and is here to break it down for us. Hi, Lyric.
9: Hi.
8: So for those of us who aren't aware, maybe let's start with what exactly is the budget for?
9: Yeah, so the budget is the city's spending document, which outlines its revenues and expenses for the year. It provides direction for the city's programs and services for the upcoming year based on the city council's goals. Those goals include increasing police services downtown, identifying a youth program to encourage civic engagement, implementing mental health and emergency response, and supporting street outreach and youth programming under the Community Gun Violence Reduction Blueprint. The City of Champaign follows the Illinois fiscal year, which starts July 1st and ends June 30th the following year. And these can be pretty dense spending plans. This year's budget is 320 pages. The city is projecting expenses of $254 million and receiving $225 million in revenue. It is a balanced budget, though. They have significant long-term expenses going towards things like capital projects and infrastructure.
8: Well, let's talk about that. What road and infrastructure improvements are in the pipeline for the city?
9: Yeah, so there's $2.5 million to rebuild Park Avenue, which is by the Virginia Theater, to make it a more walkable street. And there's also funding for a public works storage facility, new traffic signals at the Mattis Avenue and Sangamon Drive intersection, and phase two of building the plaza downtown.
8: I know the budget also includes funding to hire several new staff members for the city. Tell us more about that.
9: Yeah, among those positions, there's a three-year position for a homelessness and community services manager. And this person would be responsible for overseeing homelessness prevention strategies. And that's been a big priority in Champaign this year, especially as the Strides shelter has seen funding challenges and is at risk of closing. There's also funding for additional yard waste management workers. And turning to the fire department, they will also be hiring three new firefighters, as well as a community engagement coordinator, an emergency management coordinator, and a finance technician. The Champaign Police Department will also be hiring like a digital forensic supervisor, a professional standards sergeant, and a background investigator, among a few other positions. And the department will also be receiving a bomb disposal unit trailer, wellness support, and mobile surveillance video trailers from the requested funding.
8: The budgeting process, I know, sometimes shows a city's longer-term financial stability. What do officials have to say about Champaign's financial outlook moving forward?
9: Well, the city says the U.S. economy is facing, quote, a slow growth market due to national factors like higher import prices, a cooling labor market, and increase in gas prices. This means that the remainder of 2026 faces very high economic uncertainty, and the city may need to find additional revenues if the costs remain high. So officials anticipate there will be growing expenses in terms of health insurance increases for employees, economic development needs, housing and homeless services needs, and a backlog of infrastructure facility needs. They also say the city's financial projections show its ability to fund new initiatives, like the ones in the budget, could be more limited in future years. But as of right now, the city says the budget is balanced, it's hiring new positions, and continuing to make progress on its capital projects.
8: All right, that is Lyric Roy with the IPM Student Newsroom. Thanks, Lyric.
9: Thank you.
8: And for more information on Champaign's budget, you can check out her coverage at ipmnewsroom.org.
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16: From Marketplace in Washington, I'm Kimberly Adams. The Department of Labor released its weekly jobless claims data this morning. 226,000 people filed claims for unemployment insurance during the week ending on June 13th. That's down 4,000 from the previous reading. Here to talk about the latest numbers is Diane Swonk, chief economist at the audit, tax, and advisory firm KPMG. Diane, good morning.
17: Morning.
16: I know the jobless claims number swings quite a bit, but what's pushing weekly claims down this week?
17: What we've seen is actually the labor market has been showing some signs of improving. And I think, you know, the month-to-month volatility is not the important thing. The fact that we're still at a very low fire rate is good. The undercurrent in the labor market is that those people who have a job have a harder time finding a job, and that is something that we're a little bit worried about. But we have seen some pickup in hiring, and you know that is important. Their initial jobless claims are also, we're not seeing as many layoffs right now, and that really is important too. So it's been, we've got quit rates that are at the lowest level since August 2020, which tells me people are still pretty insecure about where they're at, and they don't have a lot of outside opportunities. There's not a lot of healthy churn in the labor market. But the good news is that we're not seeing a surge in layoffs. And this is one of the reasons that the Federal Reserve is less worried about the labor market situation and more worried about inflation right now.
16: Diane Swonk is chief economist at the audit, tax, and advisory firm KPMG. Thank you so much.
17: Yeah.
16: Let's do the numbers. Stocks are up following the big Fed press conference yesterday, the first with Kevin Warsh as chairman. The Dow is up 304 points, that's 0.6%. The S&P 500 is up almost 0.9%, and the Nasdaq is up 0.1%. The 10-year Treasury yield is down at 4.43%. Oil prices continue to fall now that the U.S. and Iran have signed that deal to reopen the Strait of Hormuz. Brent crude is trading at $77.35 a barrel. West Texas Intermediate crude is at $73.98 a barrel.
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2: And it is 8:55 on Illinois Public Media. I'm Reginald Herdwick, and joining us on the line is Ellen Dearden with this morning's opening market report. Good morning, Ellen.
18: Good morning to you, Reginald. And the grains are a little bit lower this morning, except for oats. And the oat market has really been big mover of late. There's not been a lot of news, a lot of talk this week about rumors that China was buying beans. We did see a sale yesterday of 372,000 metric tons to unknown destinations. And we had another small sale to unknown today on the beans at 120,000 metric tons. This is all new crop listed for today. We did see export bookings, nothing great to write home about on the bean side, but we are leaning toward buys of new crop beans and new crop corn right now. Funds are a bit short on the corn futures, but they're still lightly long on beans. So watch how that money flow goes this week. Today is the last trading day for the week, Friday holiday, 3 days of trying to figure out what these markets are going to do. Right now, we've got July corn futures at 416 3/4. That's down 4 1/4. New crop December, 444 3/4, down 4. On the soybean side of things, July beans are at 1122 3/4. That's 9 1/4 cents lower. November's at 1142. That's down 7 1/4. The meal futures are down $3.50. The bean oil futures are down 175 points. Wheat didn't get much lift out of completely seeing the western part of Europe in a wreck with high temperatures in the hundreds, and also no more rain forecast for another week. We've got July Chicago wheat at 407 and a half. That's down 5 1/4. July KC wheat down 6 cents. On the livestock side of things, we do have a cattle on feed report coming out this afternoon, and the trade is really looking for extremely light placements, down about 7%, very light marketings all the way down under 90%. Cattle on feed numbers at 102.5%. Right now, we've got the August live cattle at 248.27. That's down 57 cents. We've got August feeder cattle, 366.30, down $1.12, and August hogs at 96.20, down 27 cents. The outside markets have been all over the place this week, but particularly seeing a slide in this crude oil. We're down to a level that we have not seen since before the outset of this skirmish in starting the middle part of March. We've got July crude oil $3 lower at $73.79. Metals markets lower again today. They've been pretty choppy this week. Got the dollar index back over 100 at the September index at 100.42. That's up 0.55. That's a pretty big move coming after the Fed inability to have any real discussion in the post two-day meeting of the Open Market Committee to give any clear-cut direction on things. But let's just watch these grain markets here today. We are lower. Beans have been down as much as a dime. That's been a little bit of a head scratcher, but the bean oil's been down nearly all week. It's hard to rally beans when the products can't move to the upside. This is Ellen Dearden reporting from AgriView in Morton, Illinois.
2: Thank you, Ellen. Have a great weekend. And I will check the forecast from meteorologist Andrew Pritchard. Today, partly cloudy skies with a high of 73 degrees. No severe weather expected today, so that's some very good news for the areas that are cleaning up, like Charleston and Effingham. Tonight, clear skies with a low of 57 degrees. 1A with Jen White is coming up next, followed by the 21st show with Brian Mackey. Today's discussion is about Juneteenth in Illinois, including a new online survey about repair to Black communities for enslavement, Jim Crow, and deadly riots. 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
19: Local election in the UK could determine the country's next prime minister. What does that mean for the political direction of the nation? From WAMU and NPR in Washington, this is 1A. Hi, I'm Jen White. The political future of the UK could hinge on roughly 75,000 voters in a special election in Northern England today. If front-running centre-left Labour Party candidate Andy Burnham wins today's election for Parliament, he's expected to challenge Prime Minister Keir Starmer. As the far right makes political gains across the pond, this may be the left's last chance to make their case to voters for a long time. If you're from the UK or live there, how do you feel about the country's political direction? Email us at 1A at WAMU.org. But first, the new Federal Reserve Chair and interest rates at home. After this news.
20: Live from NPR News in Washington, I'm Corva Coleman. President Trump has signed the Memo of Understanding that's supposed to end the war with Iran. Iran's president has signed it, too. NPR's Greg Myrie says the memo lays out a framework.
21: The memorandum says both sides will freeze in place as they negotiate. Iran won't work on its nuclear program. The U.S. won't impose more sanctions. But there's a lot of tough issues here, and the most important is what happens to nearly 1,000 pounds of highly enriched uranium. These negotiations are supposed to last 60 days, but that deadline can be extended.
20: NPR's Greg Myrie reporting. The memo between the U.S. and Iran does not have Israel as a signatory. It calls for a halt to fighting on all fronts, including in Lebanon. NPR's Kerry Kahn reports from Tel Aviv it is not clear if Israel will abide by the memo.
1: President Trump says he sent Israel a copy of the preliminary deal that would open the Strait of Hormuz and set up further negotiations. But Iran says a major issue needs to be settled, Israel's campaign in Lebanon. Israel is fighting Iranian-backed Hezbollah militants there and currently occupies a large swath of the southern part of the country. While Israeli airstrikes have subsided in recent days, military officials say they are still responding to, quote, terrorist threats. Israel, which is not a party to U.S. and Iranian negotiations, says it will not leave Lebanon. A person familiar with communications between Israel and the U.S., who is not authorized to speak publicly, tells NPR that talks continue, but no conclusion has been reached yet. Carrie Kahn, NPR News, Tel Aviv.
20: Defense Secretary Pete Hegseth says the Trump administration is launching a six-month review of U.S. forces based in Europe. He says President Trump wants to make sure that NATO member countries are leading and paying for their own defense. Hegseth is visiting NATO headquarters in Brussels. Stocks opened higher this morning after a down day following Fed Chair Kevin Warsh's first press conference in that role. NPR's Stephen Bisaha reports the Dow Jones Industrial Average jumped more than 200 points in early trading.
7: New Fed Chair Kevin Warsh said expect less signaling from the Fed about its future interest rate plans. But investors still picked up some signal that an interest rate hike is now more likely this year. That caused markets to slip a bit yesterday before regaining ground at today's open. SpaceX also had its first down day yesterday, falling almost 5% and continued dropping when the market opened. But the company's stock is still selling above its initial public offering. And the average cost for a gallon of gas has fallen just below $4 nationally, according to AAA. Gas prices are still about a dollar higher than they were before the war against Iran began. Stephen Bisaha, NPR News.
20: On Wall Street, the Dow is now up 225 points. This is NPR.
2: From Illinois Public Media News, I'm Reginald Hardwick. It's 9:04, 66 degrees in Champaign, Urbana, and Decatur. The Effingham County Emergency Management Agency says in a Facebook post that a tornado caused extensive damage to homes, businesses, and farms in parts of the county last night. Coordinator Pam Jacobs says they've received no reports of deaths, but there are some injuries. The Post also says the storm stayed on the ground for 12 to 15 miles through northern parts of the county. Plenty of debris and downed power lines remain. A check of the Ameren outage map shows 25,000 customers throughout the state of Illinois without service right now because of yesterday's storms. In Coles County, the city of Charleston has declared a state of emergency after a tornado there. In an overnight Facebook post, the police department in Charleston said there is significant storm damage, including numerous downed power lines and debris-covered roadways. Several mobile homes were damaged. There's no word yet on injuries. IPM meteorologist Andrew Pritchard reported on the damage as he arrived in Charleston last night on Illinois Public Media.
22: I observed this tornado touching down kind of just north of the Coles County Airport, northwest of Sarah Bush Lincoln Health Center. Tornado likely crossed Interstate 57 just north of Matthew and Charleston. And again, it looks like it kind of just went along and north of Highway 16 on the north side of Matthew and Charleston.
2: Pritchard also says there's a lot of damage along Highway 130. Andrew also says there was no chance of severe weather in our area for today. Your forecast is partly cloudy skies with a high of 73 degrees. Tonight, clear skies with a low of 57 degrees. And tomorrow, Juneteenth, sunny with a high of 78 degrees. Saturday, mostly sunny with a high of 80. I'm Reginald Hardwick, IPM News.
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19: This is 1A. I'm Jen White. The new Federal Reserve Chair, Kevin Warsh, had his first press conference as head of the central bank on Wednesday.
4: We recognize that inflation has been running well ahead of the Fed's long-stated inflation goal of 2%. That's been going on for more than 5 years. Persistently high prices are a burden for the American people.
5: The Fed announced that it would leave interest rates unchanged, maintaining a range between 3.5 to 3.75%. The decision was unanimous among all 12 members of the Federal Open Market Committee. Inflation remains at a three-year high amid the U.S. and Israel's war with Iran. The U.S.'s memorandum of understanding with Iran that was signed Wednesday has put a pause to the war. President Trump has been pressuring the central bank to lower interest rates long before the conflict began. Despite his ongoing pressure campaign and hand-selecting former chair Jerome Powell's successor, the Fed signaled that an interest rate increase could be coming instead. Joining us to talk about the new Fed chair and interest rates is Archie Hall. He writes for The Economist, focusing on the U.S. economy, macroeconomic trends, and monetary and fiscal policy. Archie, welcome back to the program.
8: Great. Thanks for having me.
5: So let's start with the Fed's decision to hold interest rates steady. This is the fourth straight time they've left rates unchanged. What can you tell us about this decision?
8: Well, it wasn't a terrible surprise. People weren't really expecting this to be a meeting where the Fed was going to make big moves. We've been in a slightly strange position where the Fed's been in a holding pattern for a bit, as you've said. People thought earlier in the year they might be tending towards a cut later on. Now there's a bit of a sense they might be tending towards a hike, but all of that's really more of a future question. So on the rate side, no big surprises here.
5: So as we said, inflation is at a three-year high, in part due to the war in Iran. Even with a tentative deal to end the conflict, the economy won't simply snap back. So what does this decision mean for inflation right now?
8: Yeah, it's a tough one. It's one the Fed's going to be eyeing carefully. I mean, this particular decision probably won't move the needle that much. The question really confronting the Fed and one that will reverberate through the economy is the inflation we're seeing deep-rooted and persistent enough that eventually the Fed might have to kind of raise interest rates and try to fight it, which is something that Kevin Warsh certainly wasn't saying he wanted to do when he was campaigning for the job of Federal Reserve Chair. Donald Trump, of course, wants lower interest rates, but maybe on the cards if inflation sticks. And we'll have to see. I mean, there's a lot driving this inflation that isn't the Iran war. There's tax refunds, which came in recently, which are juicing the economy. There's lots of AI spending on data centers. So there's some reason to think it might have a bit of persistence in it. But whether the war and the potential ceasefire that we're getting to pushes against that still remains to be seen.
5: So as you mentioned, the Fed signaled they might increase the interest rate in the future. How did they signal that possible hike?
8: Yeah, it's a little bit ironic because this is a tactic that Kevin Warsh actually really himself doesn't like and has said he doesn't like. They used what was called the dot plot, which is effectively a summary where each member of the Open Markets Commission that sets the interest rates literally draws a dot of where they think different economic variables are going to be, including interest rates, over the course of the next couple of years into the long term. And they do that once a quarter. And the average dot moved up a little bit in the latest reading, suggesting the weight of the committee was leaning a little bit more in the direction of maybe we have to be hiking interest rates sometime towards the end of the year rather than keep them flat or lowering them. But Kevin Warsh himself refused to submit a dot. And he said in the past that he really, really doesn't like things like forward guidance, the notion that the Fed tries to kind of give a clear steer as to where it's heading, not just now, but in the future, in order to try to guide markets and move bond yields elsewhere. And so he's really tried to say, this is one meeting, we have a decision for the one meeting, we'll have another meeting in 6 weeks, and we'll get to it there. And he's really trying to stay away from making any longer-term promises.
5: What is his objection to the Fed giving that kind of indication to markets that, hey, this is the direction we may be heading?
8: Yes, this is a very long-standing view of his. This is not a kind of recent thing or even a Donald Trump thing. This is vintage Kevin Warsh. But his view is effectively the market should be focused on looking at the economy and interpreting the data as it comes in and not trying to second-guess what the Fed does or not trying to be kind of guided or steered by America's Central Bank. A lot of this, it should be said, came about because the Fed had to get more creative, as many central banks did, after the financial crisis when interest rates were stuck at zero. And you couldn't really do very much using those rates, at least certainly not really lower them much further easily. And so you're in the territory of trying to kind of talk down longer-term bond yields to stimulate the economy. And that's where a lot of these tools really came into their own. And Kevin Warsh's view is that was probably a mistake at the time. And certainly now that we're away from that territory, there's something the Fed should be doing less of.
5: So as Americans are looking at their budgets very closely, inflation is up, the price of groceries and gas, all of those things have risen. What would higher interest rates mean for the economy and everyday Americans?
8: Yeah, so this is the difficulty central banking, which is the way you the way you pull inflation down with interest rates is actually, at least for a moment, to make life more painful even for ordinary Americans. So those higher interest rates would, of course, flow into things like mortgages indirectly, any kind of borrowing in the economy, and generally probably dampen the exuberance of the American economy. And the idea is that by restraining that demand over time, you do eventually kind of put a bit of downward pressure on inflation, eventually get back to a situation where prices are rising reasonably slowly. The Fed, of course, has its 2% target, so that's what they're aiming for. And it's worth saying that that's not a million miles off where America is right now. If you think back to 2022, the aftermath of the war in Ukraine, we are really staring down generationally high inflation rates. You know, we're talking kind of high single digits, you know, 10%, that sort of territory. We're now more in the, are we at 2 point something, or maybe on some measures the very, very low end of 3, which is not great by any means, but that's much more in the territory of conventional central banking and small adjustments rather than the really massive moves we're seeing in the aftermath of the pandemic.
5: Well, and if we see an uptick in that interest rate, what does that mean for Americans who are carrying consumer debt, like credit card debt?
8: Yeah, it's going to be hard. I mean, the job of central bankers is to pull the economy back and rein it in at a time when it's running a bit ahead of itself, and that's causing inflation. And the nasty truth is that the way you do that is through that interest rate channel and is through making it a little bit more expensive to borrow around the economy. And so that's going to hit Americans. That probably won't come immediately. And certainly, again, it's really worth emphasizing that if you think back to 2022, we are talking about kind of going from, you know, give or take zero interest rates to something like 5% and a bit above on the short end in a matter of a year or so. And here we're really talking about fine adjustments. Here we're talking about plus 0.25% there, minus 0.25% there. And so it's the sort of thing that if you're doing fine tuning as a central banker, you're paying very close attention to, and Kevin Warsh and many others at the Fed will be. But it should be the sort of thing that's not going to really kind of hit you straight in the middle as an ordinary American in the way that the massive interest rate hikes that had to happen after the pandemic would.
5: Well, another focus of the Fed's meeting was a new set of economic projections revealing a shift in officials' views about interest rates this year. What were your big takeaways from those projections?
8: Yes, as I mentioned before, there's a certain irony that this is a tool that Kevin Warsh himself really doesn't appear to like very much, but was making a lot of headlines, commanding a lot of focus around this Fed meeting. The core piece is what I was saying before, which is that it seems like the news of the past few months has nudged the central view on the committee. And remember, Kevin Warsh is only one vote and has to sway a number of other Federal Reserve governors and central bank, regional bank presidents with him to actually move interest rates. It seems to have moved that central view slightly more in a high interest rate direction, reflecting, it seems, views about the persistence of inflation in America's economy. And that could cause real trouble because Kevin Warsh, of course, was put in by a president who said very, very clearly he wants lower interest rates. And the Fed is independent, and Kevin Warsh, to his credit, has really reaffirmed the independence of the Fed. But just as Jerome Powell ended up in quite a nasty position where he was correctly sticking to the independence of the Fed and as a result taking a lot of flak from the president, if the economic conditions and the weight of the committee ends up pushing Kevin Warsh towards having to raise interest rates as well, That could potentially set up a fairly nasty showdown with the president.
5: Well, here's what Trump had to say about the decision, speaking to reporters on Wednesday.
3: It just keeps the country down, you know, so it's so unusual. But we have a very good guy over there now, so I'm guided by what he wants.
5: So President Trump there seeming to accept the Fed's decision, perhaps with a few caveats. It just keeps the country down, he said. But what insight does this give us into what we could be looking at in future meetings and increasing tension between Warsh and President Trump?
8: Yeah, I mean, Warsh is known to be, I mean, every central banker is actually in some sense has to be a politician. They have to be able to work around the difficulties of working with elected officials. But Kevin Warsh is always known as first into the Fed as being a really good guy at that, as being very effective at cultivating relationships, being really effective at kind of working his way through the bureaucracy. And my sense is that's going to be tested to the limit if the economy does stay hot and if we have to raise interest rates and even potentially if we don't get cut to the scale that the president wants. And look, he comes in, and I think we heard it in that clip, with a lot more goodwill for the president than Jerome Powell ever had. It's also going to be the case that all of this will take a while. And so as we get towards the end of President Trump's term, it's also possible there's a bit of a lame duck thing that kicks in. He doesn't quite have the ability to really kind of make the Fed's life difficult in the way that he was trying to earlier on in this term towards the end of Jerome Powell's tenure. But it is going to be a real tension because Kevin Warsh doing the things that he as a good central banker knows he needs to do may well conflict with what Donald Trump wants. And Fed independence should and hopefully will win out. But that's going to mean some ire from the White House potentially as that process works its way through.
6: So the first Fed meeting under Warsh's leadership, what else are you watching for from him as he leads the Fed?
8: Yeah, well, the big other announcement in this meeting, which in some ways is more interesting than the rate decision itself, was the creation of a set of five task forces to look into various topics of Fed reform. So this is geeky stuff like what data you look at, the balance sheet, and more. But I think if you look at where Kevin Warsh is likely to really leave his distinctive mark on the Fed, it may well be more in how he changes the institution than how he tweaks interest rates.
6: Well, that's Archie Hall. He writes for The Economist, focusing on the U.S. economy, macroeconomic trends, and monetary and fiscal policy. Archie, it's always great to talk to you. Thanks.
8: Great. Thank you so much.
6: Coming up, we take you inside today's special election in the UK that could determine the political future of the country. That's just ahead. This is 1A.

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4: And good morning to you. I'm Jason Croft here with you on this Thursday. It's approaching 11 o'clock, 69 degrees in Urbana. And coming up for you in just a moment, it's the 21st show with your host, Brian Mackey. 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Let's check in and see what's going on the Board of Trade. We start with July wheat down 7.5 at 6:05 1/4. July corn down 4.5 at 4:16 1/2. Beans for July down 10.5 at 11:21 1/2. Bean meal for July down $5 at $2.99.80. Live cattle for June down 22.5 at $2.55.50. And lean hogs for July up 17.5 at $94.82.5. Here's your IPM News forecast from meteorologist Andrew Pritchard. For today, partly cloudy, high of 73. Tonight, clear skies, low 57. And tomorrow, sunny, high of 78.
5: Today on the 21st show, a statewide commission is studying the issue of reparations for descendants of slavery. Part of that work consists of a survey of all Illinoisans. We'll hear from the head of the commission about what they hope to learn and find out how you can participate. Then, this Friday is Juneteenth, the national holiday marking when the last enslaved people learned they were free at the end of the Civil War. There are celebrations planned across the 21st state. We'll hear from the headliners at one of them, the husband and wife singing duo, Raphael and Whitney, who are the main attractions at a free Juneteenth concert in Urbana. I'm Brian Mackey. That's all coming up today on the 21st Show, which is a production of Illinois Public Media. But first, news.

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0: 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I'm Jason Croft, and it's Here and Now here on AM 580. Partly cloudy this afternoon, high of 73. Clear skies tonight, low of 57. Tomorrow, sunny, high of 78. And tomorrow night, partly cloudy, low of 60.
1: They call it partisan gerrymandering because when Democrats redraw maps, they benefit Democrats. And when Republicans redraw them, they benefit Republicans. But on the next Today Explained, Republicans redraw maps to benefit Republicans, but end up

0: From the Lind Grant University in Urbana, Champaign, Illinois, this is the Closing Market Report. It is the 18th day of June, 2026. I'm Extension's Todd Gleason. Coming up, we'll talk about the commodity markets with Matt Bennett. He's at agmarket.net. Aaron Hager, weed scientist at the University of Illinois, will be here to tell us all about next Thursday's event on campus, the South Barms Weed Science Field Day. And he'll point you to Purdue's, which is next Friday. You can do them back to back. They're worth the travel for sure. And then as we wrap up our time today, we'll talk about the weather forecast across the United States in Western and Eastern Europe with Mike Tenorum. He is at tstormweather.net online out of Naperville, Illinois. And we'll do all of that on this Thursday edition of the Closing Market Report from Illinois Public Media, online, on demand at WILLAG.org.
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0: July corn for the day settled at $4.17.5, down 3.5 cents on this Thursday afternoon, the last trading day of the week. September at 4.25 1/4, down 4 1/4. December at 4.44, 4 3/4 lower. July soybeans, 9 1/4 lower at $11.22 3/4. November, 11.42 3/4 a bushel, down 6.5 cents. Bean meal futures, 3.50 lower. The bean oil down $1.85. Wheat at 6.05 3/4. The July soft red, 7 cents lower there. The December at 6.30 1/4, down 6.5. And the July hard red at 6.44, down 8.5 cents. Live cattle futures in Chicago, down $2.22.5. Feeder cattle off 82.5 cents. And lean hogs up 22.5 cents for the day. Kurt Kimmel from AgMarket.net now joins us. Matt Bennett is out of the office this afternoon. Hi, Kurt. Thanks for being with us. Kind of an interesting day in Chicago today. Futures were lower in both the corn and the soybeans. Can you tell me what happened there?
2: Well, we priced in a little bit of demand this morning. We saw 132,000 tons of beans committed to China. 120,000 tons of beans to unknown destination. Then there was like 285,000 tons of corn to Mexico. So those were confirmed. Those were rumored. There was ideas of a lot more interest from China, but there was really no real big confirmation from that. Then also, too, we saw the weekly export sales report. We sold about 1.1 tons of old corn and 519,000 tons of new corn. And it's kind of the lower end expectation. Same thing on the beans, about 424,000 tons and some new crop bean sales, of course. So we just kind of had the pop. We had some lows here this week that kind of met some downside objectives and saw some follow through. But 3-day weekend in front of us, I think traders wanted to get back to a little bit more of a neutral position. On the weekly chart, kind of encouraging too. We finished the week with a weekly price reversal to the upside. So it's going to be kind of important for the market to catch here and build some stability and see if demand comes in at these lower price levels. We have got Brian Split, our ag market team technical guy, kind of says we got some opportunities here to see some recovery, but not no real big huge up here, as the growing season has a tendency to kind of trend a little bit lower here as long as we keep getting rain. And that's going to be the big thing next week, see the crop conditions report, Todd. There was some significant damage in some areas with wind, hail, and also too we've got some pretty yellow-looking corn in some areas.
0: Well, we'll see what the crop conditions look like on Monday afternoon. Those come out at 3 o'clock Central Time. In that mean space, this is the second of three-day holidays, Memorial Day, Juneteenth, and then July 4, that come in about a five-and-a-half-week period. The market hasn't really made too much note, I don't think, of the Juneteenth holiday yet. Sometimes there are turns on Memorial Day. Sometimes there are turns on July 4th. Do you suppose it just doesn't see a cadence with it that causes that to be the case? I'm wondering, three-day holidays can be an issue, but this one doesn't seem to have been so far.
2: Well, you got to remember, giddy up, you're the horse, about anything's possible here. So it might be the first time that we could see something spark. But the major holidays, basically, particularly the 4th of July coming up, that's more associated with a lot more weather input, and that's a significant benchmark. Well, you know, for dry, we really accelerate, but if we get some rain, we kind of roll over. So as far as the Juneteenth, I don't know. We'll see what happens. We've got so many world events right now that we could come in here next week and see some upside down Sunday night, Monday morning, to make it a little bit more of a significant three-day weekend type of news thing. But that's something history is going to start to record here over time, because as you mentioned there, this is a new holiday for the most part.
0: Yeah, and finally, before I let you go, what are farmers, when they've been calling and talking to you, asking about? Are they simply asking about the weather and the wetness, fundamentally whether China's going to come in? What kinds of things are they wondering and or worried about?
2: Well, it varies a lot. The main thing is that I missed the high on this new crop. You know, a lot of the old beans were sold last fall. This winter, corn's been being pushed out the door here. But new crop sales have been a little skinny in through here. So a lot of the emphasis is to use some type of event here during the growing season to get caught up on new crop sales. If you're not in an area that receives some damage, there are some producers out there that's ordered extra bags. I mean, they're so optimistic on yield you know, they're wanting to get some stuff priced on hair strength. I did not visit with a whole lot of producers that suffered some crop damage here just yesterday overnight, just due to the fact that it's going to take a few days here to kind of see how the crop comes out of it. That first wind gust here a week or two ago, it leaned it over, it came back. But boy, some of the media, I know, shows the worst case scenario. It's just plain snapped off.
0: And finally, anything in the other markets, livestock or outside, that we ought to discuss?
2: Well, in the beef sector, I think you got to keep an eye on it. We've been consolidating sideways here, and we're kind of in a position now where we're due to go one way or the other. The thing is this screwworm fly larvae continues to take national news in through here. The market's done a fairly well job of handling that and deciphering it. But the main feature on the meat side is the cookout featuring starting to pick up in through here. So hopefully the weather will straighten out here where we can fire up the grills.
0: Hey, thank you much. I appreciate it.
2: You bet, Todd. Take care.
0: Mm-hmm. Kirk Kimmel is with AgMarket.net. Joined us on this last trading day of the week for the closing market report. It's a Thursday afternoon. I'll speak with Matt's colleague this afternoon, Jim McCormick, by the way, for our Commodity Week program, along with Garrett Toy of AgTraderTalk.com and Mike Zuzla, GlobalComResearch.com. I'll post that not probably before 6 o'clock, but well after that tonight for use tomorrow and over the weekend online at willag.org and on many of these radio stations as well. Again, the markets are closed tomorrow in observance of the Juneteenth holiday. Now, a week from today, the annual Weed Sciences Field Day will be held. Aaron Hager puts that program together. He told us about its history, how the day has evolved from an industry-only event to one open to the public, and a couple of good reasons to drive a great distance to be on site right here at the University of Illinois next Thursday, the 24th, and then Friday, the 25th, at Purdue.
3: The University of Illinois Weed Science Field Day, actually, when I started here at the university 33 years ago, was actually not open to the public. It was more of a field day that we had for the companies who were sponsoring the research that we were doing, essentially looking at multiple new active ingredients. It was not uncommon years and years ago to maybe have 3, 4, perhaps even 5 or 6 brand new active ingredients that we were asked or tasked to evaluate by the registrants. And we had, plots literally all over the South Farm. And so we really just restricted it, if you would, or did not publicize it other than to our company contacts and those organizations and registrants who were sponsoring the field research trials. But obviously with the consolidation of the industry that really got going, I guess, probably in the late 1990s, early 2000s, we finally made the decision that we can also invite the public to this. We're not looking at as many new active ingredients as we were. We didn't really have the concern that somebody may be, pulling soil cores to try to analyze, what this new active ingredient might be, for example. So I forget what actual the year was, but when we opened it up to the public, we really had a great response. A lot of local farmers, a lot of retail applicators, some even would travel, a couple, 2 or 3 hours to get here to look at the plot signs. We had a couple gentlemen for years, several consecutive years, who would drive all the way from Kentucky, to look at our field trials. So once we made that decision, we actually coordinated our date selection with the weed science program at Purdue University. And for years now, we've hosted our weed science field day. And then Purdue has scheduled theirs typically for the day after ours. So if there's individuals like the two gentlemen I alluded to from Kentucky who would like to tour both field projects, back to back, so to speak. And it's worked out really, really great. We've been fairly consistent now for several years, right around about 100 people show up for it. And it's basically a time where it's a self-guided tour. We'll have signs in front of all the plots with the treatments on there. There'll be a booklet that has all the experiments in there. So signs will be on the first replicate. But if somebody would like to see, how did that particular treatment perform in the second and third replicates, you could look that particular trial up in the field day book and then go look at the individual replications at your leisure. So we'll have the entire weed science crew will be out there at the farm that day. So if people have any questions about any treatment or about any other weed science related topic, feel free to stop by and ask us.
0: Aaron Hager is an extension weed scientist at the University of Illinois. The annual field day on campus is next Thursday, June 24, on the South Farms. Search 2026 University of Illinois Weed Science Field Day for complete details. You may do the same for the 2026 Purdue University Weed Science Field Day. It, as Aaron pointed out, is on the following day, Friday, June 25. Premium crops, distinct from conventional yellow corn and soybean, include white corn, non-GMO, identity-preserved, hybrid-specific, and organic varieties. They're called premium because farmers growing them can demand a higher price or premium to the going price for the commodity crop version. Sometimes these are hard to grow, but others are not. For instance, white food-grade corn, says Kelsey Graver.
4: Definitely. Yeah, that's one of the lower hanging fruit and easiest to enter, reaching out to them. There are limits to how much they'll buy, but that's a great way to enter. And I know that they work with the Andersons in Mansfield, Illinois. But then we also work with organics into them as well. So that's something to consider as well.
0: The them in this case is Frito-Lay. It has a plant in East Central Illinois. Now, Kelsey Graver works for Clarkson Grain. It is a company which deals exclusively with premium crops.
4: Yeah, so we handle straight non-GMO and organic. Everything comes into our corn plant in Cerro Gordo or our soybean plant in Mattoon. We have just basic non-GMO white corn, non-GMO yellow corn, but then we also get into hybrid-specific or variety-specific soybeans in Mattoon. So most of our soybeans are being cleaned and sent to Japan, Southeast Asia for tofu, soy sauce, soy milk. So protein levels are very specific. Hilum color is very specific. In our corn, it's a little less labor intensive as far as segregation, but those are just some of the opportunities available.
0: These premiums, she says, can have a positive impact on a row crop producer's income, but that does come at a management cost.
4: I think just understanding the premiums, and also something is a lot of these are contracted grower programs. So make sure you're reaching out early and getting into these programs. So for instance, we're going to roll out our non-GMO buying program and premiums in September, and that will be for the 2027 crop, and then organics roll out in December. So these programs fill up fast. Also, seed availability can be limited as well. So if you're interested in it, I would really encourage you to start looking into those opportunities between now and in August.
0: Premium crops such as white corn, non-GMO, and organic differ from conventional yellow corn and soybeans. Information about these kinds of premium crops can be found at ClarksonGrain.com, along with your local elevators, seed dealers, and grain companies. You're listening to the Closing Market Report. It is the final trading day of the week, as the markets will be closed tomorrow for the Juneteenth holiday. Let's turn our attention to the growing regions across the planet. Mike Tenura is here. He's with T-Storm Weather in Naperville, Illinois. Serves as the president and CEO there. Hi, Mike. Thanks for being with us today. I'd like to talk generally about Corn Belt weather, maybe up into the spring wheat regions as well, because it seems as though it's been an interesting spring, but a really good early summer. What can you tell me about the moisture we have at this time?
5: Well, soil moisture as it sits today is pretty ideal. Only about 10 to 20% of U.S. corn, soybeans, and spring wheat were dry over the last 30 days. And that's quite a change from where we were a month ago. You might recall that it wasn't all that long ago that we were talking about a major drought out in the plains, and that was extending into parts of the Corn Belt. Well, that entire story is now over with, and we've seen some pretty great rains across a pretty wide area. The reason for this, Todd, is that the jet stream is basically lined up right on top of us. And going forward, we don't expect it to change position by very much over the next 10 to 14 days, and maybe even a little bit beyond that. And so as long as the jet stream basically remains right on top of us, we're going to continue to see more of these rain and thunderstorm events.
0: Is this jet stream what I would think of as the typical jet stream, because it's bringing cooler air out of Canada and then looping around? Or is it the just flat westerly kind of jet stream?
5: Well, it's lined up a little bit from northwest to southeast. And with that type of configuration at this time of the year, it brings in some pretty strong energy for June standards. And that makes it relatively easy for that stronger energy to interact with tropical air and then develop these pretty big thunderstorm clusters. We had a pretty good example of that yesterday across parts of Illinois, and we also had an example of that just about a week ago. And unfortunately, more examples of this are going to come up for parts of the central U.S., not only with some pretty big rain events, but also some pretty strong to severe storms that will do some damage in different areas.
0: What kinds of things are you looking at, and how much rainfall, when does it come, those sorts of details?
5: Well, we'll see a little more rain today and again tomorrow in parts of the Corn Belt, but for the most part, pretty quiet over the next 48 hours. Once we get into Saturday and Sunday, another major system is going to move across the central U.S., and that should develop some pretty heavy rainfall across the southern two-thirds of corn and soybeans, so pretty much along and south of Interstate 80, just as a general rule. So another 1 to 2 inches of rain looks like it's on the way for a pretty big chunk of each crop. And even the northern areas will get a little bit of rain, even though totals won't be quite as much. So that's kind of the next big event to watch is for this weekend. Once we get beyond then, we'll see a little bit of a lull next week with just a few showers here and there, kind of like we're seeing today and again tomorrow. But then there's another system out there. This one probably starts up about a week from now and then continues into the following weekend. And that'll bring another rain event to parts of the central U.S., if not most of it, 7 to 10 days from now.
0: That will finish out the month of June with a great deal of rainfall, I would think, across the bulk of the Corn Belt, more than average. And then what happens in July?
5: Well, that's a great question, and we can look at it from two different perspectives. If we just look at it from a purely weather forecasting standpoint, It's very hard to say because we can only look out maybe 5, 10, 15 days if we're lucky and get some idea of weather. But then beyond that, it's a little bit too hard to say. But if we look at it from a different angle, Todd, we don't think we have a whole lot in the way of heat coming up. And it's primarily because of what's happening now. If you look at rainfall across the 7-state Corn Belt in the month of June, we're going to end up being at least 1 inch wetter than normal if this forecast holds up, which we think it will. On top of that, it also will be at least a little bit cooler than normal. We've only seen this 5 times since 1971, where we're pretty wet and we're a little bit cool. And in those scenarios, we don't tend to see many problems after that. July's following that type of setup, like the one we're going to be in now, we're all cooler than normal. So we didn't have any big heat in July, and rainfall was mostly near or above normal. So there's not too many examples of a sudden change to a weather problem. In August, weather varied a little bit more, but in the end, most of the corn crops were good. Then most of the soybean crops were good, but we never saw the really great corn crops or the really great soybean crops. And that's primarily because there probably was a little bit too much water in some of these areas.
0: If things are good here, let's go on the hunt for something a little different. Are there places in the Northern Hemisphere that are experiencing difficulty with weather related to growing of crops?
5: Well, the only one is across Western Europe. We've seen a pretty big heat wave develop this week, and that's going to continue all the way into July. That's affecting both their winter wheat and their corn crops. And that is going to be a problem, especially in France, where there's very little rain ahead. Even parts of Germany and Poland aren't going to see all that much, though they've had a little bit of a better rainfall set up in recent weeks. So that's kind of the main area to watch. But just keep in mind, Todd, that Europe as a whole produces around 55 million metric tons of corn every year, compared to the U.S. at around 400 to 410. So a really big problem for Europe. It would only be similar to having maybe one state in the United States having a big problem. For wheat, though, it's a different story. I mean, France produces more wheat than the United States altogether. And because of that, this is a bit of a problem for them. But as you move across Europe and you get toward Ukraine and into Russia and around that whole Black Sea area, the setup there isn't nearly as poor. They'll see some cool fronts moving through. They'll see some rain at times. So this is a Western Europe problem. But other than that, we don't really have too many things to think about.
0: We'll check in with you again next week. Thank you.
5: Sounds great, Todd.
0: Mike Tenores with T-Storm Weather online at tstorm.net. You've been listening to the Closing Market Report on this Thursday afternoon. It is the last trading day of the week. We'll post our Commodity Week program up online tonight at willag.org. And then tomorrow, during the Closing Market Report, we'll have a special Juneteenth version of the CMR. And our Commodity Week program will air as usual on our home station in the second half hour and on many of these radio stations over the weekend. I'm Extension's Todd Gleason.
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10: Coming up on NewsHour in the next 30 minutes, why burials are so sensitive in a time of Ebola. We immerse ourselves in the first competition for immersive art. And why Scottish soccer fans, with their team at the World Cup, are coning statues. That's all coming up after a summary of the news.
11: BBC News with Sue Montgomery. The US Vice President J.D. Vance says the accord between America and Iran is already bearing fruit, with 12.5 million barrels of oil flowing through the Strait of Hormuz since it was signed. Despite criticism that the US has made too many concessions, he insisted Washington holds the cards. A written message attributed to Iran's supreme leader, Mujtaba Khamenei, says he authorized the memorandum of understanding with the U.S. despite holding a different view. It says he allowed the agreement to go ahead after assurances from the Iranian president. The African Union says that more than 200 people have now died from Ebola in the DRC. The outbreak is continuing to expand into new areas. More than 30 people have been killed in an attack on Niger's main international airport. JNIM, an Al-Qaeda-affiliated militia, has claimed responsibility for the attack. The Syrian Justice Ministry has announced what it says are new confessions from military doctors who worked under the ousted former president Bashar al-Assad. The ministry said a group of doctors admitted to transplanting the liver of a detainee to an officer reportedly close to Mr. Assad. A man has been arrested on suspicion of attempted murder after a three-year-old child ended up in the crocodile enclosure of a British zoo. An investigation is underway. A heart-shaped pendant featuring a carved portrait of Britain's Queen Elizabeth I is to be sold at auction. Some experts say it could fetch around $600,000. At the World Cup, South Africa scored a late penalty against the Czech Republic to secure a 1-1 draw in today's opening match. Switzerland are taking on Bosnia in Los Angeles. The score is currently 0-0. BBC News.
10: Welcome back to NewsHour, where we cross to the Democratic Republic of Congo, the DRC, and the ongoing outbreak of Ebola there. The most infectious phase is one when someone who has contracted Ebola dies. How the dead are handled determines how quickly an outbreak can be controlled. The BBC's Anne Soy has followed volunteers from the International Federation of the Red Cross and Red Crescent as they conducted a burial in Ituri province in the northeast of the DRC.
12: We are about to accompany the family of a 34-year-old mother of four. She has died from Ebola.
13: It's a big blow for our family.
12: That's the deceased woman's father, Simone Nyal.
13: She was not ill for long, only 1 week, and then she died. She's left behind children. I don't know how we will cope.
12: They have now placed the coffin on the pickup truck, and now they are removing the personal protective equipment that they wore here, and that is done sequentially as another team observes, making sure there's no chance of infection. We've now come to Nyamurongo Cemetery, and the Red Cross team is wearing aprons, white aprons, and they've just lowered the body into the grave. There are a few members of the family here. It's a very short session. The volunteers have gone back to the car. I think this is the quickest burial I've ever attended.

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0: This is All Things Considered from NPR News. I'm Elsa Chang.
10: And I'm Juana Summers. Authorities in Mississippi are investigating a law enforcement shooting this past weekend that left a one-year-old toddler dead and an adult seriously injured. The shooting took place in the parking lot of a Walmart in Senatobia in northern Mississippi. That's about 40 minutes south of Memphis. Elise Gregg of Mississippi Public Broadcasting and the Gulf States Newsroom has been following the story and joins us now. Hi there.
11: Hi there.
10: So, Elise, we know that a one-year-old was fatally shot. Are there any more specific details you can tell us about what happened there?
11: Yeah, so authorities haven't released many details, but here's what we know so far. On Sunday, one-year-old Cohen Wiley was shot and killed by police in Senatobia, and the Mississippi Bureau of Investigation said that police and county deputy sheriffs were responding to a shoplifting call at Walmart when they encountered two adults and the child in the parking lot. MBI said those two adults got into a car with Wiley, and their statement claims that the driver drove towards officers. One of the police officers then fired on the car, hitting and ultimately killing Wiley. One of the adults in the car, a family friend, was critically wounded.
10: And I understand that there is now a criminal investigation underway. What can you tell us about that?
11: Yeah, so I spoke with the state public safety commissioner, Sean Tindall, who indicated that the officer involved in the shooting has been placed on administrative leave.
12: At this point, we're still gathering evidence from Walmart and body cams and dash cam footage if they're available, as well as getting statements from the officers that are involved with the situation.
11: And they'll hand that evidence off to the attorney general, but Tindall says they're not planning on making any of that public until their investigation is concluded, which he says could take up to 6 to 9 months.
10: And what's been the response from the community there?
11: As you can imagine, people are really upset. On Tuesday night, family and community gathered outside the Walmart, and police ended up using tear gas on the crowd in the parking lot. Tindall said Highway Patrol Special Operations were present, and that tear gas was deployed after someone threw a water bottle at an officer.
10: Now, we know that videotape has often played a role in these types of situations. Is that a factor here?
11: Yes, so there are calls to release footage from the investigation sooner because the account from MBI doesn't line up with what Wiley's mother, who was in the car, says happened. Here's Memphis civil rights attorney Van Turner, who is representing the family, along with civil rights attorney Ben Crump.
13: The mother has put out a statement that they were actually backing up. And when they hit this car in reverse, that's when the officer started shooting, not when they were even going forward. And at the time, she was holding the baby up and attempting to get out the car to surrender.
11: There's also been a clip circulating online that doesn't quite match the official account either. It's fairly brief, but it shows officers surrounding the car from the side and behind. Part of the car is obscured in the clip, though, so it's hard to get the full picture.
14: Mm-hmm.
11: And attorney Van Turner says they're hoping to get details from the investigation a lot sooner than Public Safety Commissioner Tindall's estimated time frame.
13: We would just hope that the video is released, that there is no cover-up, that the facts come out, and that we have justice for this one-year-old child whose life was just cut short.
14: And Elise, this family, what is next for them?
11: So Turner said at this point the family is preparing to bury Wiley and just sorting through funeral arrangements. He and Tindall said that the family have been contacted by MBI as part of the investigation, but Turner said they'll speak with investigators following Wiley's burial.
14: Elise Gregg with Mississippi Public Broadcasting and the Gulf States Newsroom. Thank you.
11: You're welcome.

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0: It's All Things Considered from NPR News. I'm Juana Summers.
7: And I'm Elsa Chang. A short story written by Edith Wharton more than 100 years ago finally sees the light of day.
8: These are people who are forever changed by the war. And that's something that we've not seen in any of her previous works.
0: That story, first, these headlines.
9: Live from NPR News in Culver City, California, I'm Dwayne Brown. One day after the U.S. and Iran signed a new ceasefire agreement, Hezbollah militants attacked what they described as advancing Israeli forces in southern Lebanon. NPR's Jane Raff has more.
10: Hezbollah said it hit an Israeli tank early Thursday as it moved further into southern Lebanon. Israel would not comment on the report. The Israeli military on Thursday published a map showing it has expanded what it considers its line of military control in southern Lebanon. The U.S. and Iran signed an agreement Wednesday, which calls for a ceasefire in Lebanon as well, and refers to safeguarding Lebanon's territorial integrity, viewed as referring to an Israeli troop pullout. Israel has rejected that call. The Israeli military in April published a map marking its self-declared buffer zone in southern Lebanon, but the updated map shows troops operating deeper into the country. Jane Araf, NPR News, Beirut.
9: A decade in the works, the Obama Presidential Center in Chicago opened today with an A-list of former presidents, celebrities, and performers, including the boss, Bruce Springsteen.

0: former president calling for a return to community values and compassion today, while also praising both Democrats and Republicans. Stevie Wonder closed the event out with the song Higher Ground. Well, stocks finished mixed on Wall Street today, recovering some of yesterday's losses after the Fed signaled a possible rate increase this year to curb inflation. 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
1: This is your 90-second grain market summary. I'm Illinois Extension's Todd Gleason. July corn, old crop at 417.5, 3.5 lower today. December, 444 on the settlement price, down 4.75 for the new crop. July beans, 9.25 lower at $11.22.75. And November, off 6.5 cents, finished at $11.42.75, says Kurt Kimmel at agmarket.net.
2: We had lows here this week that kind of met some downside objectives and saw some follow through. But 3-day weekend in front of us, I think traders wanted to get back to a little bit more of a neutral position. On the weekly chart, kind of encouraging too. We finished the week with a weekly price reversal to the upside. So it's going to be kind of important for the market to catch here and build some stability and see if demand comes in at these lower price levels. We have got Brian Split, our ag market team technical guy, kind of says we got some opportunities here to see some recovery, but not no real big, huge up here, as the growing season has a tendency to kind of trend a little bit lower here as long as we keep getting rain.
1: Kurt Kimmel is with agmarket.net. Don't forget the markets are closed tomorrow in observance of Juneteenth. I'm Illinois Extension's Todd Gleason.
3: 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I'm meteorologist Andrew Pritchard. I've spent a lifetime tracking the skies and storms above central Illinois. As you get ready every weekday, listen to my forecast during NPR's Morning Edition on AM 580, FM 90.9, or anytime at ipmnewsroom.org.
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2: They call it partisan gerrymandering because when Democrats redraw maps, they benefit Democrats. 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
1: I'm Steve Morgan. This is WILL and All Things Considered. Former President Obama helped dedicate his presidential center in Chicago today, voicing optimism about America's desire for unity.
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11: 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I'm Juana Summers.
12: And I'm Elsa Chang. To mark the 250th anniversary of the United States, NPR is reporting stories that illustrate American life, liberty, and the pursuit of happiness for our series called America in Pursuit. The history of Motown Records is one of those quintessentially American stories. And as NPR's Don Gagne reports, it has a special significance in the Motor City of Detroit.
13: It seems like every Detroiter has a Motown origin story.
14: We had the 45 of Jackson 5, I Want You Back, and then on the other 45 was Rockin' Robin.
13: That's Jamon Jordan, the official historian for the city of Detroit. He says Motown created a sense of pride and an identity so ingrained into the fabric of the city that you can't untangle the two.
14: Motown has become for Detroit what whole industries have become for other cities. Like when we think of Milwaukee, of course, we think of beer, Pittsburgh and steel, or Houston and oil, you know. But Detroit, it's not just Detroit and music. It's Detroit and Motown. I need love, love. My mama told me
13: you better shop around. Motown Records, founded in 1959 in a modest house on West Grand Boulevard by a 29-year-old Barry Gordy. The label quickly became so big that it gave the city itself a new nickname. The Motor City was now Motown. Barry Gordy had actually worked on a Ford assembly line. He would write songs in his head to break up the monotony of a shift with the machinery of the plant, keeping time. And he brought some of that mindset into his recording studio. Songwriters at one job, engineers another, and so on. Suzanne Smith is the author of the book Dancing in the Street, Motown and the Cultural Politics of Detroit.
15: the Funk Brothers, the Motown studio band. I mean, they literally would play different, you know, licks or, you know, certain bars of music, and they would break them down, and there would be certain pieces of songs that they would just insert in different records. The way in which you'd put a bolt on an axle of a car, you know, in a couple of the songs, they would shake car chains in the studio to create a percussion sound.
13: There were also historical factors that helped make Motown possible. In the early 20th century, Detroit saw tremendous migration of African Americans from the South. That led to growing neighborhoods like Black Bottom and vibrant entertainment districts like Paradise Valley. Local clubs like the Flame Show Bar showcased talented jazz and swing musicians. Jordan says all that paved the way for Motown's success, even as those neighborhoods would later be lost to federal urban renewal projects.
14: I can't take you to Paradise Valley because it was destroyed when they built the I-375 and I-75 freeway. I can't take you to the Flame Show Bar. It was destroyed when they expanded the Detroit Medical Center. I can't take you to Black Bottom. It was destroyed through urban renewal. I can't take you to those places, but I can take you to Motown. I can take you to the Motown Museum, where I could play some Motown records for you.
13: Marion Hayden is a renowned jazz musician who is from Detroit and still lives here. She got to know some of Motown's early session musicians and says you can hear the jazz roots in classic Motown recordings.
16: Now, these musicians have that special thing that jazz musicians do, which is to be able to improvise and provide something that is perfect for the moment. And that's what Motown captured.
13: One example? Motown musicians took a riff from a jazz standard called Canadian Sunset and turned it into the introductory bass line of Mary Wells' My Guy. Hayden demonstrates for us on her bass in her living room.
16: So then you get

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7: 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I'm Elsa Chang.
8: And I'm Juana Summers. In almost any museum, the exhibits are roped off and the signs say, do not touch. A history museum in Philadelphia, the city known as the birthplace of America, is going the other direction. Visitors can touch Ben Franklin's frilled collar, feel the upward pointed nose of Alexander Hamilton. The tours are aimed at people who are blind or have low vision, but they're an experience for sighted people too. NPR's Janaki Mehta went along.
0: just down the street from the Liberty Bell on the second floor of the National Constitution Center, about a dozen visitors are standing in front of a gallery crowded with men who appear to be in meaningful conversation.
9: These are life-size bronze statues. They also have been made accurate to historic depictions.
0: That's Grace Engel, one of the museum educators who's going to lead this group through a room full of statues of the 42 signers and dissenters of the U.S. Constitution.
9: They feel like real people, except they might let you touch them a little more than your average individual might.
0: Before the tour begins, the educators describe themselves to the group.
10: I'm about 5'3". I'll stand next to James Madison so we can gauge that height difference.
0: These physical descriptions are common courtesy when meeting people who are blind for the first time, like most of the people on this tour.
11: Each statue feels personalized. So Ben Franklin's fingers feel different than the statue that I was feeling before.
0: 33-year-old Tim Kelly has never been on a museum tour where he could actually touch the artifacts in the way he experiences much of the world, and he is all over it.
11: I could also feel the wrinkles on his face because he was 81 years old at the time of the convention. And
0: while the Americans with Disabilities Act helped people get physical access to museums, that isn't always the case for what's inside them. That's what these tours are trying to change, especially as America reflects on its 250 years of existence.
12: You know, I live in Philadelphia. We have some of the most premier museums around. But I didn't enjoy going to them.
0: That's Denise Brown. She says as a blind person, she never found museums to be inviting.
12: They weren't giving me what I needed, and I couldn't find the reason why I should go.
0: Brown points out that most people experience vision loss or other disabilities at some point in their life, so this kind of access can benefit everyone. She works with Philly Touch Tours, a group that designs these experiences in Philadelphia and beyond. Brown trained sighted museum staff here at the National Constitution Center, and one part of that was having them wear goggles that simulate different kinds of blindness.
12: So that they can get an idea of what some of us are possibly seeing or not seeing. As in, I have retinitis pigmentosa, which when I had vision, a pinhole of vision, and they would look through that and see that.
0: Her team also trained museum staff to physically lead people, like with specific verbal cues that help keep them safe.
10: I can actually guide your hand there if that's okay.
0: At times, staff take visitors' hands and trace them along the statues as they describe what can be seen and felt, all while making sure the history lesson isn't lost in the tour.
9: And his name is Elbridge Gerry. He redraws the district almost in a salamander shape, and so then a cartoonist deems it gerrymandering.
0: Trish Maunder is one of the founders of Philly Touch Tours and says one of its mantras is the phrase, seeing may be believing.
13: But when you touch, you know, because you carry it with you, like you remember. So
0: even though she's sighted, she says she'll never forget when many years ago she got to touch the Liberty Bell. She still remembers the raw, undulating feel of the metal and the thickness of it.
13: I remember it in my body because your body holds on to this sort of muscle memory.
0: Maunder wants more museums to bring in programming like this and says it can start small, like by bringing artifacts tucked into dusty basements back to life, or by creating replicas that can be safely touched. As this touch tour comes to a close, the visitors and museum staff stand in a circle and take a moment to reflect on their experience, including Kosi Asabre, who's done this once before.
14: It didn't feel like, I guess you guys are invited. It felt like the way we learned was thought about. For once, I felt like I was not like an afterthought.
0: But Asabre says being here as the country celebrates 250 years, it's complicated. She says the Constitution was a brilliant document, but it didn't include people like her.
14: Women were left out. Black people were left out. Disabled people were left out. So a lot of the work they are doing here is almost like a way of the people that weren't included, the work is now being done to bring them in.
0: So she says maybe one day the phrase, we the people, can truly include everyone. Janaki Mehta, NPR News, Philadelphia.
7: Okay, Juana, what do you think is the most beautiful word in the English language?
15: Hard question, but I think I'm going to go with euphoria. What do you think?
7: Ooh, I like that. I think I would say onomatopoeia. Well, Recently, over 1,000 poets and poetry enthusiasts weighed in on this very question, and the word that they have crowned the most beautiful word in the English language is...
16: diaphanous. It's an adjective that describes something very delicate to the point of being almost transparent.
7: Diaphanous. That was Esteban Tuma, a linguist and cultural expert at Babbel. The language learning platform created a short list of 20 beautiful sounding words. And then they asked the Poetry Society of America's 1,500 members to vote for the most beautiful from that list.
15: Diaphanous got the highest percentage of votes, followed by ethereal, then mellifluous.
7: Now, behind this survey is a whole area of study called phonesthetics, basically looking at the key ingredients for ear-pleasing words.
16: How the words flow. Are they easy to pronounce? We looked at vowel quality. Open vowels are usually more associated with pleasant sounding words. We take diaphanous. Quite literally, your mouth is a little bit more open and air is kind of flowing directly out.
15: Okay, so poets like the way diaphanous sounds, but how often are they using the word?
7: Well, we asked Matt Brogan that very question. He's the executive director of the Poetry Society of America, and he had just finished browsing the poetry databases.
17: The actual answer is not very often. And I think this speaks to something about poets. I think they're very attuned to the kinds of things we're talking about, but they're also a little bit wary of things that feel conventionally beautiful in the same way an artist might be a little wary of like making a painting of a sunset or boats in a harbor.
15: Survey participants also had the opportunity to nominate their own words.
7: Now, just because a word sounds beautiful doesn't necessarily mean that it means something beautiful.
17: Diphtheria is a really lovely sounding word. It's probably not something you want to get.
15: Brogan says one of his big takeaways from the survey is that native English speakers tend to look to other languages to find beauty.
17: I do think that there is a bit of sound envy for native English speakers for the Romance languages like French or Italian or Spanish that feel to us that they are just flowing along in a way that maybe we don't necessarily think about English doing in a natural kind of way.
7: Well, Juana, in the interest of using more beautiful words in conversation, I just want to say I so appreciate the sound of your mellifluous voice.
15: Aw, thanks.
7: You're listening to All Things Considered from NPR News.
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1: I'm Steve Morkin. 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
0: This is All Things Considered from NPR News. I'm Elsa Chang.
7: And I'm Juana Summers. Authorities in Mississippi are investigating a law enforcement shooting this past weekend that left a one-year-old toddler dead and an adult seriously injured. The shooting took place in the parking lot of a Walmart in Senatobia in northern Mississippi. That's about 40 minutes south of Memphis. Elise Gregg of Mississippi Public Broadcasting and the Gulf States Newsroom has been following the story and joins us now. Hi there.
8: Hi there.
7: So, Elise, we know that a one-year-old was fatally shot. Are there any more specific details you can tell us about what happened there?
8: Yeah, so authorities haven't released many details, but here's what we know so far. On Sunday, one-year-old Cohen Wiley was shot and killed by police in Senatobia, and the Mississippi Bureau of Investigation said that police and county deputy sheriffs were responding to a shoplifting call at Walmart when they encountered two adults and the child in the parking lot. MBI said those two adults got into a car with Wiley, and their statement claims that the driver drove towards officers. One of the police officers then fired on the car, hitting and ultimately killing Wiley. One of the adults in the car, a family friend, was critically wounded.
7: And I understand that there is now a criminal investigation underway. What can you tell us about that?
8: Yeah, so I spoke with the state public safety commissioner, Sean Tindall, who indicated that the officer involved in the shooting has been placed on administrative leave.
9: At this point, we're still gathering evidence from Walmart and body cams and dash cam footage if they're available, as well as getting statements from the officers that are involved with the situation.
8: And they'll hand that evidence off to the attorney general, but Tindall says they're not planning on making any of that public until their investigation is concluded, which he says could take up to 6 to 9 months.
7: And what's been the response from the community there?
8: As you can imagine, people are really upset. On Tuesday night, family and community gathered outside the Walmart, and police ended up using tear gas on the crowd in the parking lot. Tindall said Highway Patrol Special Operations were present, and that tear gas was deployed after someone threw a water bottle at an officer.
7: Now, we know that videotape has often played a role in these types of situations. Is that a factor here?
8: Yes, so there are calls to release footage from the investigation sooner because the account from MBI doesn't line up with what Wiley's mother, who was in the car, says happened. Here's Memphis civil rights attorney Van Turner, who is representing the family, along with civil rights attorney Ben Crump.
10: The mothers put out a statement that they were actually backing up. And when they hit this car in reverse, that's when the officer started shooting, not when they were even going forward. And at the time, she was holding the baby up and attempting to get out the car to surrender.
8: There's also been a clip circulating online that doesn't quite match the official account either. It's fairly brief, but it shows officers surrounding the car from the side and behind. Part of the car is obscured in the clip, though, so it's hard to get the full picture.
11: Mm-hmm.
8: And attorney Van Turner says they're hoping to get details from the investigation a lot sooner than Public Safety Commissioner Tindall's estimated time frame.
10: We would just hope that the video is released, that there is no cover-up, that the facts come out, and that we have justice for this one-year-old child whose life was just cut short.
11: And Elise, this family, what is next for them?
8: So Turner said at this point the family is preparing to bury Wiley and just sorting through funeral arrangements. He and Tindall said that the family have been contacted by MBI as part of the investigation, but Turner said they'll speak with investigators following Wiley's burial.
11: Elise Gregg with Mississippi Public Broadcasting and the Gulf States Newsroom. Thank you.
8: You're welcome.

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8: Today on the 21st show, a statewide commission is studying the issue of reparations for descendants of slavery. Part of that work consists of a survey of all Illinoisans. We'll hear from the head of the commission about what they hope to learn and find out how you can participate. Then, this Friday is Juneteenth, the national holiday marking when the last enslaved people learned they were free at the end of the Civil War. There are celebrations planned across the 21st state. We'll hear from the headliners at one of them, the husband and wife singing duo, Raphael and Whitney, who are the main attractions at a free Juneteenth concert in Urbana. I'm Brian Mackey. That's all coming up today on the 21st show, which is a production of Illinois Public Media. But first, news.
9: Live from NPR News in Washington, I'm Janine Herbst. Vice President Vance is defending the deal that President Trump signed to negotiate an end to the war in Iran. As NPR's Daniel Kurzleben reports, Vance faced tough questions at a press briefing today on what benefits the deal could yield and when.
10: Vance insisted that Iran will not receive financial rewards under the deal unless it complies with an agreement. But he was asked how that squares with allowing Iran to sell oil immediately.
11: We felt that it was reasonable that if we're going to allow everybody else to sell their energy during this period of negotiation, we would allow everyone to sell their energy. That's all we're doing. We can slap everything right back on if the Iranians don't make the deal that we expect.
10: While the White House initially said the vice president would travel on Friday to Switzerland for a ceremonial signing, Trump signed it in Versailles, France, last night after the G7 summit. Vance said today he still plans to go to Switzerland, but doesn't know when. Danielle Kurzleben, NPR News, the White House.
9: The national average for a gallon of regular gas has dropped below $4, according to AAA. NPR's Camila Domonoske reports that's still about a dollar higher than it was before the U.S. and Iran attacked Israel.